0: 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And now here's your host, Alex Durrani.
1: Music from every mother, son, as well as Jan and Dean, as we continue to play some of the most iconic summer songs this week on the Variety Hour. We'll listen to some songs about summer in New Jersey on tonight's show. This long set of music you're going to hear next features Girls Aloud, War, Nat King Cole, and this one from the First Class.

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1: Today is Thursday, August 27th, 2026, and if it's your birthday today, happy birthday. Bassist and record producer Chip Douglas, who played with the Turtles, is turning 84.

That's Eve Six and Inside Out from 1998. Their guitarist John Siebels is turning 47 today. Up next, it's music from Tommy Sands, and he's

Again, that's Tommy Sands from 1957, and he's turning 89 today. Still to come this hour, it's more summertime favorites and a couple songs about summer in New Jersey. We'll kick off the next set of music with Owl City featuring Carly Rae Jepsen and music from Jerry Keller. Right now, this is Rush and A Farewell to Kings. Their guitarist Alex Lifeson is turning 73.

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One of the great musicians that we lost this summer. It's Freddie Cannon singing about Palisades Park, which in fact was a real amusement park in New Jersey. Local children found a hole in the fence behind their music stage, and they would use it to sneak in without having to pay admission. We'll close out tonight's show with a commercial for the park that closed in 1971. Freddie Cannon wasn't the only one who sang about summertime in New Jersey. Bobby Rydell put out a song called Wildwood Days about the city of the same name. And if you decide to make the trip there, you can find a mural of him painted on their boardwalk. There's even been talks in recent years of putting up a statue in his memory.

That's Addison Rae with Summer Forever. And of course, before that, it was Eddie Cochran. Stay tuned for Frank Sinatra coming up after a great summer road trip song from Lobo.

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3: Your WRFA weather forecast for the evening of Thursday, August 27th. Tonight, we'll have a slight chance of showers in the overnight. We'll see increasing clouds with a low of 58 degrees. Tomorrow, we'll have a slight chance of showers in the morning. They'll start off with some clouds and then become mostly sunny with a high of 76 degrees. Friday night will be mostly clear with a low of 52. Saturday will be sunny with a high near 78. And Saturday night will be partly cloudy with a low of 56 degrees.
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8: Welcome to Remembering Rock and Roll. I am your host, Sean Lander from the Hollow Society. Tonight, we revisit the year 1986.

That was Judas Priest, Turbo Lover from the Turbo album in 1986. Next up is from Iron Maiden, from the Somewhere in Time album. This is Wasted Years.

That was the Eurythmics with When Tomorrow Comes here on WRFA. Coming up next, one of the biggest selling singles of 1986 was by Madonna, Papa Don't Preach, going all the way to number one.

That was New Shoes. I Can't Wait here on WRFA. Welcome back to Remembering Rock and Roll. I'm your host, Sean Lander from the Hollow Society, and here is Peter Gabriel from the So album, Sledgehammer.

1986, saw two of the biggest bands in the world out touring together. On the Ultimate Sin Tour by Ozzy Osbourne, his special guest on that tour was Metallica, touring for Master of Puppets. So here we go. We have the Ultimate Sin and The Thing That Should Not Be.

Welcome back to Remembering Rock and Roll. I'm your host, Sean Lander from the Hollis Society, and that was Van Halen from the 5150 album, the first one featuring Sammy Hagar, Summer Nights. And here is one of the next biggest selling singles in 1986. This is True Colors, Cyndi Lauper.

That was Tears of Fire from the Final Frontier album by Keel. I am your host, Sean Lander, from the Hollow Society, and I thank you for listening to Remembering Rock and Roll here on WRFA. I'm going to leave you with a number one song off the Parade album by Prince and the Revolution. This is Kiss. Talk to you next week.

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5: Welcome to Western New York Superior Comics Podcast, episode 101, coming at you on October 26, 2015. Jason Sample in the studio with you, along with...
6: Oh, that's where Adam Melquist usually says his name. I'm Nick Dean.
5: No Adam today.
6: No Adam today. I felt funny saying my name right after yours. I had to let a beat skip for Adam Melquist, who can't be with us.
5: Right. Adam is working. Open to close. He has a long day at the office. Couldn't come into the studio today, but we said we'd cover for him.
6: We can do this.
5: No problem doing a show. So, yeah, Nick, you know, we weren't on the air last week either. We took the week off, so it's kind of been a few weeks here.
6: Yeah, we got a lot to catch up on, and we'll try and do our best without our third wheel.
5: Right.
6: That sounds weird because that phrase third wheel usually implies an extra wheel that's unnecessary, but we're like a tricycle. We're like one of those tables that have the three legs.
5: Yes.
6: We're a little wobbly without them, but we'll make do.
5: We'll see what we can do. And Western New York Superior Comics Podcast, we talk about comic books. We talk about comic book related entertainment, whether it be video games. Sometimes we talk about that, movies, TV shows, and the books. Of course, you name it, we talk about it here on our show. And you can find us on Facebook at facebook.com/WNY Superior Comics. With that out of the way, what were we going to talk about to start out with?
6: We were gonna spoil the most recent episode of The Walking Dead. Let's say right out there, right at the front, we're just going to talk about it in detail. That's not true. I'm joking.
5: No, we're not going to talk too much about it. There was a pretty big event that happened in the most recent episode of The Walking Dead. This is season number 6, episode number 3 for those keeping score at home. This is the season where, I guess, Rick is trying to get a big group of zombies out of Alexandria.
6: Yep.
5: Shoo them away. Shoo zombies.
6: Get these zombies out of our backyard.
5: Right.
6: In my backyard.
5: Yeah. Got to be 5,000 of them.
6: There's tons.
5: So these past three episodes have really focused on what's been happening while they're trying to get these zombies moved out of the area. And something very big happened this episode all over Facebook, all over social media. A lot of people were courteous to say, wow, you know, I can't believe, spoiler, this happened. But they never really said what happened. And then other people just said, wow, I can't
6: believe. That happened, you know.
5: They literally said what happened. Frustrating.
6: It is. And we can talk about the show without talking about the specific details of what did happen, because it's in that upper echelon of TV with Game of Thrones, that really good television drama where the darlings aren't safe. Your favorite characters can go at any time.
5: Mm-hmm.
6: But episode 3, season 6, The Walking Dead, really interesting dynamic, because I know in the last season, the group was kind of welcoming themselves to Alexandria, this town full of people who haven't really experienced the zombie apocalypse. And now, these first 3 episodes of this new season, the town's split in two. Some people go out to do the mission.
5: Right.
6: Some people stay at home. And, you know, there's no cell towers anymore. There's communications at a minimum. Stuff happens when you're out on a run. Stuff happens back on the home front while you're out on the run. So really good drama. Really, really good spooky episode.
5: Did you see last week's episode?
6: Yes.
5: Episode number 2.
6: I watched them back to back, the most recent episodes.
5: I really like the way they split it up where they have, like you said, part of the team is on the road.
6: Yes.
5: Out trying to get these zombies out of the area, and then the other part of the team's keeping an eye on the home front.
6: And really neatly done, because the not this most recent episode, but the one a week back you were just talking about, focused largely on, was it the people in the home front, I think?
5: Under siege. Alexandria under siege.
6: Alexandria,
5: saying who it was. Were the zombies?
6: Sure.
5: Maybe. Was it dogs?
6: What was going on?
5: Wild dogs? Could be. Was it
6: Martians landed? They could have come out shooting.
5: Processed meat that causes cancer.
6: That's what they say. Bacon is no longer safe, no longer our lovable friend.
5: The Alexandria was under siege in episode number 2, and that was done really well, handled very well.
6: What I was going to say, I remembered, is episode 1 ended with this loud car horn. And it was a neat device the show had, because the second episode showed you the flip side of how the car horn got.
5: Provides the explanation, but the great thing about the show is for that week, you're speculating.
6: Sure.
5: Well, what caused that? Maybe it was, somebody intentionally blowing the horn. You didn't quite know what it was, and then it explained it, and it all made sense.
6: And it overlaps. It ties the two separate events to the same timeline. In this most recent episode, Carol was baking a casserole or something, and she sets a timer. And then at the end of everything goes off, Carl's in the kitchen, the timer goes off. It's like, oh, wow, these events all happen, because you're watching the home front and you're wondering, where are the others? Are they on their way? Have they not heard anything yet? But then the air horn kind of ties it all together. It makes for a neat thematic thread.
5: Yeah, like you said, the quiche or lasagna, whatever's being cooked in the oven, at the end, it's almost like nothing happened. community came under siege, but now we got to pull the dinner out of the oven.
6: The cream of celery is ready.
5: Yeah, so it was really, they're so used to, I guess that's what they were using that device for, is to show how used they are to bad things happening and how they quickly bounce back.
6: Right back to just living life on the home front.
5: Yeah, so the episode 2 was good, episode 3 was really good, but it had a huge thing happened that I guess could be deemed a spoiler if we talk about it, and we're a spoiler-free show, so we won't talk about it too much.
6: Yeah.
5: Other than it could be a red herring.
6: Very well could be. And so far from these first 3 episodes of the season, it seems like every episode's just going to be pulling no punches.
5: Mm-hmm.
6: We've seen seasons in the past where we spend 6 episodes on Herschel's farm, or we spend a few episodes batting down in the prison.
5: Building relationships,
6: setting that foundation for, the calmness before the storm.
5: Mm-hmm.
6: But right now, this season looks to just be all storm.
5: Full throttle, redlining, man, from start to finish,
6: Doing it.
5: Doing it good. So, yeah, that was frustrating. So, folks,
6: what
5: are your thoughts about spoilers? My feeling is I treat it just like I do movies. Or just because I went to a movie opening night and had the chance to sit there in the theater, I'm not going to go home and blab about it on Facebook, all the plot points or the main, surprising details. If it's a movie that happened 5 years ago, fair game. Hey, I finally just saw The Sixth Sense. I can't believe Bruce Willis was dead that whole time. If people don't know that by now.
6: It's out there. Yeah, you're too late to the table.
5: Right.
6: But with something that happened minutes after it airs, you got to give the rest of us some time to catch up.
5: Give it at least a week. Give it at least 3 days. Some people have other things going on in the weekend. Some people don't have cable anymore.
6: That's true. Some people are waiting for it to arrive on Netflix or Hulu or all those sorts of channels.
5: So just a little courtesy, I guess, goes a long way. And I know the other theory is, if it was on TV, it's fair game. Social media is about socializing. People like to talk about things.
6: Sure.
5: Well, then, go on your little group page and talk about it there. But just don't blast it on your own wall where everybody that is friends with you can see it.
6: It's so unfair because, if I'm watching the show live and you're watching the show live, but then I pause my play. I got a recording on the DVR. I hit the pause button. I go up and have a seat on the throne for a few minutes. What do you do on the throne? You're scrolling through Facebook. Now you're a few minutes ahead of me. You're going to post right as it happens. I'm watching it with you, but I just took a quick little break, and now it's spoiled for me.
5: Well, hopefully it was just a red herring and we can talk more about it, whether or not it was maybe next week. But in the meantime, good season.
6: Good season so far. Watch The Walking Dead. Yeah. Catch up.
5: Walking Dead's really good. Another TV show that I think is coming along really good is The Agents of S.H.I.E.L.D. Very exciting stuff there. The most recent episode, I think that's in episode 3 now, too.
6: I believe so.
5: Have you watched?
6: I'm fully caught up. Yeah.
5: So this is a show that's kind of fun because there's a lot of different moving pieces, a lot of different moving plots. You got some members of the S.H.I.E.L.D. team going undercover, trying to infiltrate Hydra. You got other members of the S.H.I.E.L.D. team trying to track down Inhumans. You got one member who's trying to go back to a place that we thought she didn't want to go back to. Really a lot of different things in the air here.
6: It's come such a long way from the first half of that first season where it was like an A-team mission by mission. Now they have so many of their own plot threads that dovetail in with the Marvel Cinematic Universe movies but are also their own thing. We've got, you know, in the last season we had that second S.H.I.E.L.D. team that they were kind of at war with, and now we have this government Inhumans task force they're fighting, as well as the restructuring Hydra, as well as the looming threat of possible inhuman aliens that are killing inhumans on Earth. There's a lot going on, and they're not just treading water. I mean, we saw something in episode 3 where some undercover agents of S.H.I.E.L.D. were tracking down the head of Hydra. We had a confrontation. I didn't think we were going to get to that point for another half a season.
5: I know I was talking with our local comic book shop guy, Alan. He was talking about, and he didn't get a chance to see the third episode yet.
6: Sure.
5: So I didn't want to spoil it for him.
6: Sure.
5: But I said, he goes, you know, I've got this theory, and he explained to me his theory. I go, that's a pretty good theory, Alan. You know, you might be on to something. Totally wasn't.
6: No.
5: Yeah. But I wanted to make him feel
6: sure.
5: Like,
6: you know, don't
5: like,
6: want
5: to. Oh, yeah. I totally. Yeah. No, that's not where I didn't say no. That's not where it's going at all. I was feeding his because it's fun.
6: You want to enable the spec. Yeah. That's one of the greatest things we as not only comic book fans, but movie fans. And Adam can attest to this if he were here, because like with upcoming movies like Batman versus Superman, he's big into Joker theories about is it the Red Hood? Is it this? And there's a lot of different. I have a friend who's already burned out on the Star Wars theories. You know, every time a trailer comes out, there's all sorts of speculations. That's what we love to do. That's our bread and butter, is just hype.
5: Yeah, and the Star Wars did come out with a new trailer, and we'll talk about that in a moment. But staying with Agents of S.H.I.E.L.D. pretty good. You're right. This is a great season for the show. It's the third season, and there's a new layer that's being added with this mystery dimension that, who is it, Fitz or Simmons? I always get the two of them.
6: Simmons, Fitz is the boy. Simmons is the girl.
5: Simmons vanished at the end of season 2. That was the cliffhanger. They've somehow, her story has moved forward, but there's still a new layer to this story. Mm-hmm. And apparently this dimension that she's in is something we might see again. Who knows? But the relationship between her and Fitz, it's almost like Sam and Diane, where, you know, from Cheers, where that it's almost good that they're not getting together, but you can see the tension that they both care for each other. You know, they'd probably make a really good couple and would have nice little Fitzsimmons babies. But at the time, I guess it would be Simmons Fitz if she took his name, right? She'd be Simmons Fitz, right? So really cool the way they're keeping this moving forward, but something tells me that it's not quite ever going to connect.
6: It's so traumatic too, because end of season 1, I'm not giving away too many spoilers here, Fitz got hurt after confessing his love to her. End of season 2, he gets up the gumption to want to take it to the next level. She agrees to something, you know, and then she gets swept away to the parallel dimension. This most recent episode 3, was cute to see them sitting at a table with a candle, trying to connect, but still, they're both damaged people now. That's what I love about this show, too. Everybody's got that kind of well-developed character. Everybody's a little damaged. Everybody has a little edge, axe to grind. It's a really good show.
5: Yeah, Mockingbird, she's still laid up.
6: She's still laid up.
5: Mockingbird.
6: She wants to get out in the field.
5: She got shot pretty good, I think, at the end of season 2. And I like how, even though this is a superhero TV show, it's kind of realistic in the fact that you just don't go back out, because she doesn't have any superpowers.
6: Correct.
5: She's just highly skilled, highly trained, very intelligent, right?
6: Yep.
5: I think it's really cool how they say, well, you know, Mockingbird, sorry, you can't go out in the field yet. You got to stay in the lab and do your laboratory stuff, because you still got to heal from your gunshot wounds.
6: I like
5: most
6: that as well.
5: Most shows just bounce right back and say,
6: back out in the field.
5: Yep. So that's cool.
6: It adds to her character, because you can see what a type A personality she is, what a field agent she is, how it's killing her. She's on the treadmill, killing herself, trying to force the rehab to work. And it gives her that one-on-one time with Simmons. And it's really got me psyched for this next episode. And a few minutes ago, I was just about to say that I can't wait to go home and watch it tonight. But for us, it's not on the air tonight.
5: Tuesday night. This episode is going to explain what happened. You know, Simmons vanished in and it's going to say that missing time.
6: I can't wait.
5: I've got theories about what it's all about. You know, personally, I think it's just another dimension where space and time is totally separated from the dimension that the regular dimension they live in, the Earth 616, if you will.
6: Sure.
5: And I think that she may have ran into some other people who also got sucked in over time, and I think there might be a colony of them all living together.
6: Sure.
5: Possibly.
6: Smart.
5: And that's why she might want to have to...
6: Go back. Yeah. It surprised me she gets sucked away to this parallel dimension, this alien universe, maybe an entirely different planet, but... it's livable. So, I mean, if she's there, I mean, like you just said, who else can be there? And what I mean by livable is, she was breathing the air.
5: Right.
6: She had no adverse effects from this alien environment. It didn't look like there was much food. And from the teaser that we saw at the end of last week's episode, it looks like she had a hard time surviving, getting sucked into alien pools. And
5: at least to start out with, yeah.
6: At least to start out with. She spent months there, too, she said. So it'll be interesting to see how she survives.
5: So I think a lot of the teaser of the episode, the preview of the episode, was really just showing what she did maybe the first week or two there. But I think a lot more happened than just her staying alive, you know, John Travolta style. I think she did more than just what the Bee Gees would expect her to do.
6: Oh, that's great. Maybe she bumped into Disco Dazzler. Maybe it's a crossover with Fox's properties, the X-Men.
5: Could be. Hey, you're listening to Western New York Spirit Comics Podcast and Star Wars. You mentioned Star Wars. Wars had a trailer released recently. Watch this?
6: I did.
5: You know what the fans are doing now? They're taking all these early trailers, every scene that has ever been released so far, and they've made it into one singular long super trailer.
6: And it's awesome.
5: And they put it in chronological order, or at least the way they think would be in chronological order. It does help explain things
6: everything.
5: A little bit more.
6: Nice.
5: But it doesn't necessarily still say who all the key villains are. Or even what the key protagonist relationship is to the old guard.
6: Sure.
5: Han Solo, your Wookiees.
6: What are you doing with these kids? What's the relationship here?
5: So that, I think, is going to have to, you will have to wait and go into the theaters and see. But I'm excited, man. We're about less than 2 months out now. Mm-hmm. I think it's the 18th is when the movie premieres. December 18th on a Friday. Tickets already going on sale, and I guess some... It's the fastest selling one-day online ticket sale for any movie in history.
6: That's crazy.
5: Star Wars. Who would have thunk it? Especially after episode 1-3.
6: Yeah.
5: The letdown that was.
6: No. Yeah. Hayden Christensen. I mean, there were great elements to those movies. But as individual movies and as a set of movies trying to advance the canon and trying to continue the story, it wasn't the...
5: No, you know, I wish I was a lot more on top of taking... your DVDs and condensing them down into a singular, like, you know, making your own movie based off of other collection of movies you have. Because I would probably edit episodes 1-3 to make it like a 2.5 hour long film. And I think somebody actually did that.
6: Oh, nice.
5: Not like my idea, but some fanboys out there do that. And even one Hollywood movie star did that. I forgot what the guy's name is. Maybe Zach Braff or something.
6: Oh, really?
5: And what they ended up doing is totally leaving episode 1 out and starting off right at episode 2. No, I think they started out at the end of episode 1 with the Qui-Gon.
6: I was going to say, you can't cut Liam Neeson out entirely.
5: Right, so the little kid doesn't even show up anywhere in it, but they just have the scene where Qui-Gon goes, take care of Anakin, you know what I mean? So that's really the only introduction you get to him. And then it jumps into the second episode where he's Hayden Christensen's character.
6: That whole episode 1 was just marketing for toys, man. I just feel like pod racers and little Darth Mauls and all kinds of just... cash in money.
5: And it was frustrating because if you were a Star Wars fan who actually saw them, like Return of the Jedi in the theater, and even I saw Empire Strikes Back in the theater, I might have been only 4 at the time, but you know, I remember going to the theater to see it. It's frustrating that episode 1 came out and it was such a letdown after all that hype was building up. And I'm wondering, that's why I'm kind of keeping my feelings in check about this newest series. But I think it has promise, has some legs. Some really cool characters they've introduced. The guy with his lightsaber.
6: Yeah.
5: Comes the red lightsabered guy.
6: I heard that character, the bad guy.
5: Kylo Ren, whatever they're calling him.
6: Played by Adam Driver, that he's just like a big admirer of Darth Vader. And they've explained,
5: fanboy.
6: I guess, that he wants to be the big bad evil. I read something about how he allegedly maybe made everybody kind of criticized that lightsaber sword with the hilt,
5: right?
6: And that might be something that his character built because he wants to be, you know. So it's not a that's why it looks different from all the other lightsabers is because it's a homemade thing,
5: right? And from what I understand too, you're right, is that he's more of somebody who really almost like. You know, you hate to equate to this, but we're on Halloween time. People that sure. get caught up in the occult, you know yeah. what I mean? Like, ooh, I'm a big fan. And they're not really Satanists.
6: No.
5: You know, they really don't know how to bring the devil.
6: Sure.
5: But they try.
6: Yes.
5: And, that, you know, they're pseudo-Satanists. Yes. I mean, they really try to become those crazy guys that go out and want to sacrifice animals. But they can't do it.
7: They can't do it.
5: That's what this guy reminds me of. Somebody right. who probably really wants to be a Sith, but he's not quite, so he's posing.
6: Sure.
5: But nobody else is going to carry the torch,
6: so
5: I think he's going to blaze his own trail of what the next legacy of the Sith is going to be.
6: I love it.
5: Yeah, I can't wait to watch it. Three movies. This is the first of three, so.
6: The first of three for the new set of movies, and then all those tie-ins.
5: Making a Boba Fett movie.
6: Oh, it's great. And what's the Squadron One, where it's going to be the
5: Rogue One or something
6: Rogue
5: like that.
6: One, yeah.
5: It's going to be the story of how they stole the plans for the initial Death Star destruction. If you remember in Episode 4 when Princess Leia says, in this droid are the secrets to the Death Star. Well, yeah. This explains how they got the secrets.
6: Oh, and then there's that...
5: That's coming out next year.
6: That Han Solo, Lando Calrissian... buddy road trip movie. The two of them are going to Vegas. I can't wait.
5: The two of them are going to Mos Eisley's together for a weekend of,
6: it's the Hangover set in the Star Wars universe canon.
5: Yeah, Chewbacca can be Zach Galifianakis' character.
6: Just in an underwear and t-shirt and just getting...
5: Lobot could have a tattoo on his face.
6: Yes,
5: you know?
6: Get his tooth knocked out.
5: Hey, less than 2 months away. That's pretty exciting stuff there.
6: Marvel or Disney. It's Disney that owns Marvel and Star Wars. Yeah, Disney, give us a call. We've got a great idea here going for a film.
5: Oh, definitely. Hey, how about Jessica Jones trailer? Did you watch that?
6: I didn't watch. I watched some of the teaser trailers. I'm very excited. I want to get this whole next wave of Netflix shows out there because I can't wait for you. I can't wait for Power Man, and I want to see some Iron Fist. Big fan of Iron Fist, and Jessica Jones is the next step.
5: Luke
6: toward
5: Cage
6: that.
5: Is actually in the Jessica Jones
6: there
5: TV
6: we go.
5: Show. He's already shown up in the trailers. You know, a little. I guess he's Jessica Jones is a love interest, but he also talking about her superpowers.
6: Sure. 'Cause
5: she obviously talks about the powers. Well, what can you do? He's asking her. You know, can you stop a car?
6: I can't wait.
5: Can you handle gunshot wounds? And he has all these curious questions. And she goes, yeah, you know, sometimes I feel like I'm the only one out there. And he goes, well, maybe you're not.
6: He's Luke Cage.
5: He's got a secret.
6: Heroes for hire.
5: And it's really dark and gritty because there's some scenes that look kind of, you know, I guess they're just a little, what's the word I'm looking for? Not in bad taste. But they push the envelope in terms of the direction, the darkness they're going in.
6: Cutting edge stuff.
5: Yeah. So, yeah, that's going to be coming out next month in November, right?
6: I believe so. Yep. And then they're early 2016, I think, for Daredevil Season 2, which, I mean, if they're using a.k.a. Jessica Jones as a launch pad, they're going to have Luke Cage in the show. They set the stage in Daredevil Season 1 for Iron Fist, I feel like, because there were these mystical kung fu people that had another realm that they talked about. You know, there mm-hmm. was a couple of people that... Daredevil fought, as well as one of the crime bosses that consulted with Wilson Fisk, the old woman. If Luke Cage can come in to AKA Jessica Jones, I gotta think maybe Daredevil Season 2. Give us a little Iron Fist,
5: and I think they definitely are gonna bring the Punisher.
6: Yes.
5: Introduce the Punisher in it. So
6: I hope everybody's very excited for that, and Elektra's coming in. I hope Marvel, as we've seen with the cinematic universe, they announce a slate of movies and then people kind of get excited for something else, like Ant-Man 2. Some movies get bumped back, get delayed so they can fast track something different that's a little more popular right at the moment. So I hope we don't see Iron Fist take a backseat to, you know, a Punisher series on Netflix or something. Although that would be awesome as well. I wouldn't be able to complain. I love that we're in this era of so many options that it's like, I prefer this order to that order.
5: Right.
6: It's like, I'm just grateful to have anything.
5: And Marvel has caught on. We talked about this in past episodes where they're smart enough to know that you can create different superhero style shows
6: yes.
5: movies that cover different genres that appeal to different audience sets.
7: Correct.
5: So it's not just for fanboys of superheroes.
7: Yeah.
5: They make these TV shows for cop drama fans,
7: yeah.
5: or they'll make a TV show for spy thrillers, or they'll make a movie based on, you know, like a James Bond-esque espionage thing
7: sure.
5: going on. They really know how to package the superhero in the form of another genre or another type of show. So you're right. Some people might not even want to watch Agents of S.H.I.E.L.D., but will be all over Daredevil
7: Correct.
5: And Jessica Jones. And
7: it's
5: some people might not
7: noir.
5: Want that gritty type, you know, dark kind of television programming, but really like the direction that Agents of S.H.I.E.L.D. is going in.
6: There was a little, and yeah, exactly with that. Some people I know don't like Agents of S.H.I.E.L.D. because they don't like the lightness.
7: Mm-hmm.
6: I love Agent Coulson. I love his new robotic hand. He makes jokes about it. There's still that levity, even though there's a lot of serious things happening. Daredevil, you know, there was some comic relief in characters like Foggy Nelson, but nowhere near as funny and one-linery as Coulson is in Agents of S.H.I.E.L.D. So people who don't like that, as you just said, sort of levity in their superhero TV drama are going to gravitate toward these Netflix shows over the Agents of S.H.I.E.L.D. or new shows from other comic book companies like Supergirl. Very going to be a lighthearted, not dark, exact opposite of all these other shows we've been talking about. And that premieres tonight for us.
5: Supergirl versus Gotham.
6: Supergirl versus Gotham. Is that, are they on at the same time?
5: Yeah, from
6: DC.
5: What I understand.
6: What are you doing? You're competing against yourselves.
5: Yep. Gotham versus Supergirl and what it might mean for television is the article in Bleeding Cool that came out earlier today, or at least earlier this week on a Monday.
6: Sure.
5: For the first time since the onslaught of comic book-based television series started, we are going to have two from the same universe going head-to-head. Gotham, which is on Fox, and Supergirl, which is on CBS. I probably, if I get home from my meeting in time tonight, I'm saying this on a Monday night, gotta watch Supergirl.
6: Watch Supergirl.
5: I don't know why.
6: Check it out. It's a new show.
5: About how it looks like it's kind of a fun, silly kind of show. But again, this almost seems like Ally McBeal.
6: Yeah.
5: In Supergirl.
6: Literally.
5: Like if there's a show, and I don't want to be misogynistic or, you know, gender specific or, you know, but I'm saying if there's a show that is catered more toward the female demographic, it would be the Supergirl show.
6: Yes.
5: And I think, again, it gets back to what we were just talking about. Different
6: yeah.
5: shows for different fans of... They don't make comic book shows based on comic book characters for fanboys of comic books anymore.
6: No.
5: They've totally just have found a way to... oh, by the way, these people are superheroes, but she's a struggling girl in the big city, and, oh,
6: yeah.
5: she just happens to have a superpower, but she's going to have romance, she's going to have... You know, backstabbing at the office.
6: Sure.
5: And oh, by the way, she's Superman's cousin.
6: I think it's going to play well to a big section of a lot of people. If I were a father and I had a teenage daughter and she was choosing between these two shows, having watched the pilot for Supergirl already, I would want my kid watching Gotham if she were, you know, if I had a teenage girl. Because there are some strong, self-made women in the TV show Gotham. Fish Mooney, season one. Granted, she's a criminal. Same with Cat, our young Catwoman. You know, not that the characters, the female characters, are all role models, and neither are some of the male characters in Gotham. But I watched the Supergirl
5: right.
6: pilot, and it seemed a little superficial.
5: Oh, does it?
6: And that's just my opinion and my takeaway. And it did feel like the Gotham pilot from season one. There was a lot of stuff in the Supergirl pilot. They put a lot of characters in a very short amount of time and a lot of plot lines and tried to introduce us to everyone. So I can't wait to watch the second and third episodes of Supergirl and maybe hopefully see it hit its own stride. But, yeah, Calista Flockhart's character and some of the other characters in it just didn't really resonate with me.
5: Mm. So you had the opportunity to see it already, and then
6: I watched the pilot,
5: and I have not seen it, so I can't really make a statement about
6: sure.
5: you know how much I don't.

0: pro-female message.
1: Maybe it was following the template, but the execution was lacking, right?
0: That is a great way to put it. And I want to see it do well because it's DC, and it's a primetime show, and it should be a really great show for young girls to watch. And I hope it becomes that and strays away from what I saw as some superficial vapid elements. But I'm going to bite my tongue. I'm speaking not out of turn, but I'm speaking a little too early.
1: DC and has, what, 4 shows on regular network television now? They have Flash, Arrow, and the Gotham, and of course this one we're just talking about, Supergirl.
0: And technically, iZombie is a DC Vertigo book.
1: Mm.
0: And we're going to get that third CW show coming, I think, in the fall or the spring.
1: Teen Titans?
0: No, Legends of Tomorrow or Future Legend Heroes, where it's a tie-in with Arrow and Flash. It's going to have the Atom. It's going to have Hawkman and Hawkgirl. It's going to have... Yeah, it should be... it's going to be a team show and team, T-E-A-M, not teen. It's going to be... Well, they're all teen shows, but it's going to be a team show with a lot of the people from the different... two different shows. And then you watch The Walking Dead. We just had this whole conversation about The Walking Dead. Everyone's very excited to watch The Walking Dead next week, but I'm very excited because there was a commercial in this past week's Walking Dead that said they're going to have the world premiere of the Preacher trailer next week.
1: Yes.
0: Did you see that?
1: Yes. My girlfriend and I looked at each other and we were
0: I didn't even know that was coming. Yeah. There's been no news, not that I've seen. I haven't heard heads nor tails about Preacher in a while. And now there's going to be a trailer next week.
1: So the show's obviously been green-lighted, and they're going to film a pilot, if nothing else.
0: I don't even remember them announcing Jesse Custer, but there he was in his curly hair.
1: They announced somebody Jesse Custer, and it was Tony Stark.
0: Oh, that's right. We did talk about that many a time.
1: The guy who plays Tony Stark in the movies.
0: I got a shiver up my spine when they were like, oh, next week during the 90-minute episode of The Walking Dead, we're going to have a world premiere of the Preacher trailer. And you saw Jesse Custer at the podium, you know, at, what do you call that in a house of worship church? He was at the pulpit. Yeah, so.
1: He was at the pulpit.
0: I just wanted him to whip out that lighter and light up a cigarette. And, well, you know how he feels about communism. I can't wait. I can't wait for this trailer next week.
1: The F*** communism. Zippo, one of my favorite images in comic book history.
0: I know, because you used to have it as like a profile pic. I can't wait. I want because he gets it from someone who knew his dad back in the day. I want that episode to happen on screen, but I would love to just have them have the backside of the lighter, you know, just so we all are, people who are clued into the series know, like, how we know what that says.
1: Well, there's a way you can strategically place a thumb over a part of it, so it still says, you know, get the general gist. Yeah, it's going to be really, I don't know when they're going to release it. Maybe it'll be next year around maybe it'll be in October of 2016. That would work out really well.
0: Yeah.
1: Hey, your birthday's at the end of this month, right?
0: It is.
1: You got a birthday. You don't have Stars Network, though.
0: No.
1: I was going to say, because they have the Evil Dead.
0: Oh, that's right.
1: Ash versus the Evil Dead is premiering on October
0: Halloween?
1: 31st,
0: wow,
1: Saturday.
0: Wow, nice.
1: And that would be a really cool show to watch. Yes. The special effects look awesome, but it's on Stars Network, and I don't have Stars Network, so I don't know too much about
0: channels.
1: It. You know, I haven't even seen all the Evil Dead movies.
0: I haven't either. I remember watching some of them, you know, back in college. And
1: well, I'm glad that you haven't either, because I see that there's some people that are like, give you that reaction. What?
0: Well,
1: you know, that's insane. You've never seen it.
0: Yes.
1: Like the overly dramatic. I can't believe you have other things to do than, you know, watch some.
0: Everyone's got their own religion, and some people are super into horror movies, and that's the reaction we give them when they're like, oh, I've never read The Killing Joke. We're like, what? That's canon to us, you know?
1: Right.
0: What do you mean you've never picked up such and such a volume of this obscure comic that we're all into and you're not? So it's understandable. There is so much quality. What's the opposite of mainstream? Just not underground, but just cult.
1: Yeah.
0: So many different cult classics for so many different people, whether it's 80s horror genre stuff or 90s, you know, indie films, or for us, we're all comic book guys here at this table, but we all come from a different corner of the comic book universe. We have some overlap, sure, but there's more comics out there than any of us really reasonably can read with our, you know, our lives as we live them. So, it's no surprise that we aren't all-knowing individuals, and sometimes you catch us on something like Evil Dead. I've never completely watched all the movies.
1: Nope. That will have to change with this TV show coming out.
0: I'm excited. I'm a big Bruce Campbell fan, even in the other stuff he's done, even in his appearances in the Spider-Man movies.
1: Oh,
0: I know those better than I know this.

0: the Evil Dead movies.
1: Well, once again, you're listening to Western New York Superior Comics Podcast. Just Jason and Nick today. Adam is working diligently at his job, so did a pretty good job covering the first half of the show, talking about showbiz. A couple of things that we can talk about, I guess, for the second half. Nick, if you're game, is some of the books we read recently. Yeah. I know that we both are big fans of this new Hollywood noir series, The Fade Out by Ed Brubaker and Sean Phillips. Number 10 came out, I think, last week or not a week before.
2: I ran out on Wednesday to make sure I bought it before it was gone off the shelf. I haven't read it yet. Actually, that's the sound of me opening it for the first time. So I can't believe I let it sit for almost a whole week here. But,
1: So you haven't had a chance to read this one yet?
2: No, I haven't even looked at the pages. But there's Dottie on the cover and right on the first page.
1: This is what you would call an issue that helps to tie things together. So is that the final two issues? This is you've learned that this is a 12-issue limited series, and that's all they intended it to be. That the next two issues is when the rubber meets the road, when the fecal matter hits the propelling room temperature coolant device.
2: Yes, that. So eloquently put. This is the setup for the 1-2 punch that is going to be issues 11 and 12.
1: Yeah, number 11 especially. I'm really looking forward to reading that. And then 12 might be what happens afterward, you know. But the Fade Out, probably noir. What did we say? Noir done right. Maybe one of the best books out there. And we always love the little Hollywood stories afterward.
2: Oh, I can't wait.
1: And they have a story about Judy Garland in the back. And the name of it is called Hollywood on Dope. Under the Rainbow.
2: I love it. They give us so much with this book. They don't just give us a great comic. They give us a great comic with great art. And then they throw in these bonus. I remember reading issue one, and they said that they had hired, Image let them hire a research assistant because they wanted somebody to go back and research things because they wanted to keep the comic appropriate and legit to the era. So they had a fact checker of sorts who was also doing this research for them. And then as a little bonus, they give us these little essays. What do we see? We saw one about Errol Flynn.
1: Mm-hmm.
2: We saw one about one of the kids from our
1: Crawford.
2: Gang. Joan Crawford. Just really
1: making a dirty stag film, I think they said,
2: the legendary myth of Joan Crawford's possible stag film. So great seedy side of Hollywood history is really what is a little backup. And it always is like a mirror. You read the backup story about the true life Hollywood stuff, and it shows you kind of where they drew inspiration for characters in their own book.
1: Mm-hmm.
2: It's a really well done, not only a comic, but just a little historical piece of fiction.
1: Yeah, if I was Image, what I'd do is I would release three trade paperbacks. For the first one and two would be issues 1 through 6. In issues 7 through 12, and then the final trade paperback would be nothing but the
2: essays
1: that were written
2: in
1: the back.
2: I love that idea.
1: You know what I mean?
2: I would have, knowing what I know from, if I hadn't bought all these issues so far, I would buy that book of just the essays.
1: Yeah, I know a lot of people that love to read them too. Good Hollywood CD celebrity stuff.
2: So tell me, we've talked about this book a lot. We've got Gil Mason's in it, right? He's our alcoholic screenwriter who's blacklisted.
1: Yeah, you've got Charlie Parrish and Gil Mason, who are two screenwriters in Hollywood. Gil Mason has been blackballed by blacklisted, I guess, in Hollywood. He also has a drinking problem, but he's the talent. He's the one that actually helps Charlie Parrish with a lot of his screenwriting. Charlie gets writer's block a lot.
2: Yeah.
1: He's suffering from PTSD.
2: Yeah.
1: And so he's got his own problems that he's dealing with from World War II, one of which is writer's block, but he still works with Gil Mason on the down low, and Gil does primarily a lot of the work that Charlie does. In the meantime, Charlie got caught up with a Hollywood starlet who died, woke up beside her, she's dead.
2: Woke up next to a corpse,
1: doesn't know what happened,
2: where
1: blacked
2: was I?
1: Out, totally, and now they're piecing together what may have happened to her. And one of the big elements that they've been looking at, I think, for the past 3 or 4 issues of, I think this person is possibly connected. This visits that part of the story.
2: Oh,
1: and you see a little bit more forward movement with that. So really, it's, like I said, this is kind of Charlie and Gil piecing things together. And Phil Brodsky's in there.
2: I was just going to ask if Brodsky
1: of the
2: was
1: studio.
2: In
1: it. And it's really a studio cover-up, you know? There's these really powerful people in this Hollywood studio who are doing bad things. Charlie and Gil find out about it, part of which might be involved with that dead body he woke up next to. Some of it might not be. But there's still a lot of loose ends, and it's slowly starting to coalesce and tie. Everything's being tied together. Maybe once issue 11 comes out, it'll be a really good idea to go back and reread the whole series before picking up number 12.
2: I can't wait.
1: Which is what I should have done before I picked up Batman Earth 1 Volume 2.
2: Oh, you wanted to breeze up or catch up on the first volume.
1: Yeah, you're familiar with Volume 1, right?
2: Yeah, because this was never a single-issue comic. This Earth 1 series, DC's done with a couple of their different characters. This is what they call an original graphic novel, direct-to-graphic novel, no single issues. This is Geoff Johns' take on kind of a year one story, I think. Mm-hmm. Kind of a Batman Begins, but takes it and sets it in a new universe. Changes things a little, makes it his own story.
1: And DC releases one of these books every year,
2: sure.
1: Right? So Geoff Johns did Earth 1, Volume 1 in 2014. And then in 2015, earlier this year, this didn't just come out. This is something that's been out, I think, for the past 5 or 6 months now. Earth 1, Volume 2 came out. Well, as luck would have it, I was at the comic book shop. And I was like, well, I'm not going to buy a lot of comic books this year, and I wanted to read this one. A
2: couple extra bucks in your pocket.
1: Yeah. So I said, I think I'm going to pick up Volume 2, Earth 1. This is really a fun Batman story.
2: Yeah.
1: And it follows a lot of the familiarities and the characters that we know. The Riddler appears in this one. Killer Croc is in this one. Commissioner Gordon, Two-Face is in this. But they're each are a little bit of a twist on those characters that we knew. And they did that with the Penguin in the first volume.
2: Yeah.
1: So I plowed through this in like two nights.
2: Yeah.
1: This is supposed to be the equivalent of maybe six books, at least five different books. And I went through and read it, and I brought it out here so you could read it, because I know you read Volume 1, but you haven't read Volume 2 yet.
2: No, I haven't. And, I mean, I like Elseworlds stories. We all do. What If?
1: That's why I'm a big sucker for Secret Wars.
2: Huge into Secret Wars, because you know all these side pocket universes. But that's what this is and what all these other year one books are. It's a little different take. And I'm going to have to go back and read the first volume, because I remember some of these villains, they kind of shrunk the universe a little too, because I remember some of the characters talking about how they went to high school together, and I'm like, wait a minute, you know, Two-Face and the Penguin went to high school together, like kind of just a real interesting different take on a lot of these characters. And I can't wait to see this man-child Croc. It's really got me giggling there.
1: Well, I want to say man-child.
2: I know, I don't. It was just something.
1: I was thinking man-thing.
2: Man-thing.
1: Man-thing. But no, this is really a cool take on the Batman story, and the one thing I like most about it is that it's more realistic. Earth One almost is like it happens on our planet.
2: Sure.
1: Like, these aren't anybody who has superpowers or special abilities, and even Batman's fallible in this, you know?
2: Yes.
1: And in the first part of this volume, too, without getting into too much detail, it's not really a spoiler to say he tries to build a relationship with that version's Jim Gordon.
2: Oh, sure.
1: And Jim Gordon's kind of like, you know, you sure you really want to do this? You don't seem like you're very sharp. I don't know if you'd make a very good detective.
2: Yeah,
1: you know,
2: I remember in the first volume of this Batman Year One, he was not
1: impressed with what Batman's doing. So, yeah, it's almost like, you know, this is a guy who's just figuring out how to be the whole vigilante thing. Alfred, this version's Alfred, suggests to him maybe you should get body armor.
2: Yeah.
1: And he's like, I don't know if I will. But, you know, so, I mean, just little things like that. It's almost like this is could happen in real life.
2: I know.
1: If you're a billionaire and your parents get killed in an alleyway.
2: They don't all tie in. There's a lot of different, because there is a Superman Year One, and there's one that DC's been holding on to for a few years that
1: Wonder Woman too?
2: Grant Morrison wrote it, and they haven't published it yet. Can you imagine how bonkers that's going to be?
1: A Wonder Woman?
2: Grant Morrison, Wonder Woman Earth One. Grant Morrison wrote Wonder Woman,
1: but they haven't released it yet.
2: No. He said something about how he goes back to, like, the early Wonder Woman comics. Because if you ever read up on the guy who created Wonder Woman, he was a psychiatrist. He was in not a polygamous relationship, but him and his wife had a third person, a woman, that lived with them.
1: Mm.
2: They were both psychiatrists. He was very much into female dominance. There's a lot of bondage in the early Wonder Woman comics. There's a whole book about this guy, and Grant Morrison tried to...
1: Sounds like some, you know, perverse, silly...
2: theory.
1: This is the real deal.
2: This is the real deal. This is the guy who created... You should go back and read up on the guy who created Wonder Woman and some of the stuff he was into. And when Grant Morrison wrote his Wonder Woman Earth 1, he said he drew heavily on on him and those early comics as inspiration. So I believe it's been finished for years now. It's just not coming out. So Earth One stories are great. Geoff Johns does a great job with Batman. I always wanted to read the Teen Titans Earth One volume one that came out not too long ago. I have the two trades of the Superman Earth One. I'll bring them in for you if you haven't written them. J. Michael Straczynski wrote it. He wrote Rising Stars. He's a really great writer. But my love for Grant Morrison. So I can't wait for Wonder Woman Earth One.
1: Speaking of Grant Morrison, you haven't really seen any of the Image book where the crazy, psychedelic, trippy horror comic that we were reading, Nameless.
2: It was funny. My wife went to Erie a few days ago. I was at work. She said, I'm in Erie. Do you need anything? And I immediately took a break, sat down, and I Googled. I was like, Nameless, issue 4, issue 5, issue 6, to see the release dates. And it comes out about once every 3 months. It comes out in November. So I believe the last time it came out was like September. And we're going to get the next issue this coming November. So it has been a while, and I can't wait.
1: I might just have to get it on trade just so I can read it all at once again.
2: Psycho horror in outer space. Very strange.
1: Gruesome.
2: Really, really.
1: It's the kind of comic book that could probably give you nightmares.
2: Yeah.
1: If any comic book in the pictures within can give an adult who's seen a lot of weird things.
2: Sure.
1: Remember, we do live in the age of the internet now. But you see these illustrations that Morrison, I forgot who the artist is that's working
2: Chris
1: with Morrison.
2: Burnham.
1: Yeah, because he did the Batman Incorporated artwork.
2: They pair well together.
1: And this is really odd. It's insane.
2: You talk about nightmares. It's almost daymares, waking daymares. I've never taken acid, but I look at some of the stuff that they've drawn in the Nameless comic, and I feel like I'm on acid. I remember reading
1: the last page of the last Nameless book that came out pretty much summed it all up, right?
2: That we was talked like about it
1: the
2: on the podcast.
1: Post-apocalyptic, the world's coming to an end, and there's all kinds of horrific things being done in this city. Everyone's
2: gone. One full-page panel of people just bonkers. Just
1: everyone's been bit by the angry, evil madness bug.
2: Yes.
1: Madness.
2: It's bizarre. I can't wait.
1: Yeah, I want to see how that all ends up.
2: I have to read them all again because so far they really still don't make any sense, and we're 4 or 5 issues in. So,
1: no, I'm sure they won't even after.
2: No, no, they won't. Did you ever? Grant Morrison wrote a book called The Filth. Did you ever? It was a 12 issue.
1: No, I never read The Filth.
2: I think I have it digitally. I'll have to find it and get it for you. Yeah, it's disturbing, and it doesn't make much sense. It's very nihilistic, and you feel dirty afterwards. So if you love that sort of feeling, pick up anything in Grant Morrison.
1: I like Grant Morrison. I like John Hickman. I like writers that make you think.
2: Yes.
1: You know, and that maybe that's why Dan Slott has a good following, but he's not quite up my alley.
2: Sure.
1: He seems a little bit more kid-friendly.
2: Yeah.
1: A little bit more of, a guy who's in his 40s and 50s writing content that's more suitable for a teenager.
2: Sure.
1: Which is fine.
2: It's fine.
1: He knows his audience.
2: Yeah.
1: It's not me, though. But Matt Morrison, if I see his name on a book, I'm probably going to pick it up and read it. John Hickman, same thing. He does sci-fi write.
2: Yeah. Oh, yeah. Jonathan Hickman. Dan Slott, I might not pick it up. But, yeah, Jonathan Hickman, everything we've been reading, East West, or even the
1: Secret Wars story.
2: The Secret Wars, mainstream comic stuff. I read
1: the Avengers book that he wrote was epic.
2: Those first two trades of the Manhattan's projects, or whatever it's called, bonkers, weird stuff.
1: And then, of course, and there's other books out there that are great to read. We mentioned Sean Phillips and Ed Brubaker, who I'm going to read their next series when it comes out, whatever it is.
2: They've I still got to read their back catalog.
1: It's not just the guy at the, when I bought this book at the store, new clerk working at the store down at Gamers Haven. He was like, oh, that looks interesting. It's like the first time the people actually engaged me about the books I'm picking up. Down. It's a video game store. They more about video games. But the guy behind it goes, oh, that looks interesting. What's that one about? And I said, you know what, man? I said, it's crazy. I said, it's a Hollywood noir murder mystery book. I said, it's like L.A. Confidential, but 10 times better. He goes, oh, really? I said, yeah. Because I would never would have guessed that. I go, yeah, they make more than just superhero comic books.
2: I love it. This is that kind of comic. All of these covers have been very film-like, and I love this one in particular because of Dottie. But people see it, and they go, well, who's the superhero? No, there's no superhero in this. It's not all spandex all the time.
1: Nope, not at all. We're about bumping up against our show. We got about 10 minutes here. Still plenty of time to talk about some books that are coming out. Anything else we're missing before we move on to that final leg?
2: No.
1: I should say I was scrolling through online here and going back really quickly. They've got some new teaser photos out with the Joker from Suicide Squad.
2: Really?
1: Head to head, or I should say face to face, with what appears to be a female psychiatrist.
2: And stop.
1: somebody said, you know, maybe it draws parallels from one of the other Batman stories when the Batman was being...
2: Is that the actress playing Harley Quinn?
1: I don't think so.
2: No, she looks cleaned up and sanitized and...
1: Could be.
2: That's her backstory. She was a psychiatrist who was consulting with the Joker.
1: Well, maybe it is then.
2: You
1: could be onto something.
2: She's pretty and she's blonde. And from here, I don't know if she is the girl.
1: And the Joker
2: who
1: convinces
2: Harley
1: her
2: Quinn.
1: To join his side of madness.
2: I'm getting more and more excited. When they announced it and they had that very first cast photo, I thought it looked pretty awful. But everything, wow, that's very
1: a new
2: colorful.
1: Empire magazine cover featuring Jared Leto as the Joker.
2: I'm excited for this.
1: Oh, and then there was another Halloween party recently in Hollywood, and Beyonce dressed up as like a 70s version of Storm, which thought was kind of cool because you don't see that outfit anymore, not since, you know, when Storm first came out in the X-Men, you know, the African goddess Storm. But Beyonce, she dressed up and did a pretty good job. A lot of fans were tearing up going, she could never pull off being Storm. She's not majestic enough, you know? I was like,
2: she's Beyonce.
1: Yeah.
2: She'd do a fine job.
1: She's the queen of hip-hop. She'll pull off... being Storm fine, if it came down to that. Although I always said Iman, David Bowie's wife, would probably be the perfect
2: be a great storm.
1: Storm.
2: That'd be a good
1: because she
2: storm.
1: Literally is from Africa. Yeah, and she's the closest thing to a goddess I think any of us will ever
2: see.
1: She
2: was a model, I believe.
1: Oh yeah,
2: she would like make a great storm.
1: 6'1" and
2: perfect.
1: Yep.
2: Give her the mohawk.
1: Statuesque.
2: Give her the Storm mohawk. I think that would be great.
1: And Secret Wars continues to roll on. I will say that I read one other Secret Wars book. It was the one involving 1872, which was the culmination. And I think there's only Thor's is still, and then Sinister Squadron Sinister.
2: Oh, you've
1: and there
2: been
1: might
2: liking
1: be
2: that.
1: One
2: yeah.
1: other one
2: that's, wrapped,
1: that I'm,
2: not wrapped
1: that's
2: up
1: wrapping
2: yet.
1: Up. And sure. Of course, Secret Wars, which is
2: the main title.
1: Yeah.
2: We've got how many left?
1: I think there's three more.
2: Bring them on.
1: 7, 8, and probably 9.
2: All right.
1: So we'll talk more about that in the weeks to come. All right, so with that being said, you get up to the Queen City Comics does a great job of posting a image that tells us what's coming out. That's usually where I go on Facebook.
2: Sure.
1: They're from Buffalo, so they're in the Western New York area. We can give them a shout-out.
2: A little regional love.
1: And are there any horror books coming out this week? Because it is Halloween.
2: Makes sense. I would assume we'd get Afterlife with Archie, but you never know.
1: Black Magic #1 from Image Comics is coming out.
2: I'll buy it. Title alone. I don't care who's writing it or what. It's Halloween week. It's my birthday. I got some extra spending cash. Black Magic #1. I'm going to the stands.
1: There you go. That's I don't see any Afterlife. What you think Afterlife with Archie would come out?
2: But what can you do? Take your time, everyone. Francisco Francavilla. And just give it to us when you're ready. We'll take it when it's done.
1: Angela, Queen of Hell. From Marvel Comics, but they spell it with just one L.
2: Oh, sure. It's an Asgardian thing.
1: Yeah.
2: Is that an Asgardian thing? Gotcha.
1: Howling Commandos of S.H.I.E.L.D. Marvel's got some new books coming out, but Chewbacca #2 might be the only one. I'm really getting into some of these Star Wars books, you know?
2: Sure.
1: Now that Star Wars is coming around and...
2: Chewbacca? Who's this? What's he all about?
1: Yeah.
2: I'm just kidding.
1: Did you read the first Chewbacca
2: No,
1: yet?
2: I didn't read the first Chewbacca.
1: You think it wouldn't work because he really doesn't... All it does is a lot of growling, but sure. Phil Noto does the artwork.
2: Oh,
1: has that going
2: gorgeous.
1: For it.
2: Yeah.
1: And Chewbacca, you know what he's saying.
2: Yeah.
1: Even though...
2: It's like an I Am Groot kind of thing.
1: Yeah. It's a fun story. He's partnering with a youngster who's down on her luck, and he has to go into, the parts store because the speeder broke down, and then she kind of sees him standing out in the crowd, and so she uses him as a buffer because people are after her, but nobody's going to mess with a Wookiee.
2: Sure.
1: So she kind of stays really close around him, so it's kind of like, you know, befriending
2: Funny.
1: Him.
2: Yeah.
1: And he's like, I just got to fix, and it's weird that I know this, but Chewbacca's basically saying, yo, kid, I got to fix my space cruiser and get out of here. I got a lot of things I'm working on.
2: You can read the Wookiee.
1: Yeah, and she's like, well, don't you know what it's like to be enslaved and to have your family taken away from you? And it shows Chewbacca just going, screaming. And you know right then he's going, all right, I'll help you. Yeah, so.
2: Phil Noto artwork. I'll buy a book based on artwork alone. I bought this Scotty Young book this past week, a new Image #1, just because super colorful. This I Hate Fairyland. Just because it looked like a fun ride. I still haven't read it yet. I've been watching a lot of TV, but I'm gonna have to go read that Chewbacca #1 for the Phil Noto artwork alone.
1: Is there a horror comic or book that you would recommend for our listeners during the Halloween
2: coming out this week, or just something classic?
1: Just something classic, whatever.
2: Oh, yeah, yeah. No, Batman The Long Halloween. It's a great, it's in trade paperback. Jeff Loeb and his longtime collaborator. They're doing that Captain America White series that I've been reading.
1: Yeah, yeah, I got a couple copies of that.
2: There's this great, and I don't know if you've read this next book I'm going to say, but The Long Halloween is something that you can read all year long. It's a great holiday story, and it goes through all the holidays of the year. But there's a one-issue Spider-Man book from the 2000s called Spider-Man The Short Halloween, mm-hmm. and it's kind of a play on The Long Halloween where Spider-Man goes out. There's a, you know, Halloween, people are out in costumes. There's a mistaken identity thing, but I just love that they took this DC classic story, The Long Halloween, and did kind of a little play on words and did Spider-Man, The Amazing Spider-Man, The Short Halloween. It's a great one issue. So if you haven't read either of those, pick them up. They're classics just because they got Halloween in the title. But for horror, I mean, pick up your Black Science.
1: Black Science is a good one. Nameless would be a good one to pick up.
2: Afterlife
1: as well.
2: With Archie. I might go home and reread the whole series this weekend.
1: And Creepy Comics, which is reprints of a lot of the old Creepy Comics from the 50s and 60s. I think it's Dark Horse or reprints a lot of them.
2: Yes.
1: Those are always fun, too. Like a good old-fashioned horror comic from the 50s before the Comic Code Authority cracked down and ruined it for everyone. Some of those old horror stories are some of the best ones. I was looking at some of the old artwork.
2: Sure.
1: I could just look at that for hours.
2: DC Comics, it's
1: cover
2: called
1: art.
2: House of Mystery, House of Secrets, and then old Before Vertigo when Swamp Thing. I mean, kind of kicked off Vertigo. Read that Alan Moore Swamp Thing.
1: That would be great. And our comic book shop does have a couple of Alan. They have two trades of Alan Moore's Swamp Thing. So maybe you've help me decide what I'm going to be reading this
2: week. If you like John Constantine, they keep trying to get, ever since Hellblazer ended its run, they keep trying to get John Constantine solo titles to work. Skip that for this month of October. Go pick up the old Swamp Things where John Constantine got his start before he had Hellblazer as a solo title. That would be another great book to read this Halloween.
1: Right on, and we'll be back next week. Of course, we'll probably give a rundown about the latest episode of The Walking Dead, which is really just an origin story, or not really an origin, but it kind of fills the gap between the walking monk with the stick.
2: Oh, yeah.
1: You know, the last time we saw him, in season 3, he was mad, he was upset, he had lost his family.
2: He lost his mind for a while.
1: Yeah, went crazy, and he was just hanging out, shooting anything that came near him, booby-trapped an entire town.
2: Yep.
1: Anyway, he's found Zen, and I think this next episode is going to show how he found Zen.
2: There.
1: So we'll talk about that if we get a chance to both watch it.
2: It looks good. He was in the first episode of The Walking Dead. It's amazing he's back in it. He was the guy who Rick checked up with right after he came out of his coma, and Rick talked him into shooting the corpse of his own wife. He couldn't leave his house because his wife was walking around dead out front.
1: Mm-hmm.
2: It's Morgan. Now, in the most recent episode, you see him go, nah, I don't do guns. You know what I mean? That was the last time we saw him with a gun, was when he had to shoot his own dead wife's corpse.
1: He's like the guy from Kung Fu, David Carradine.
2: Yes.
1: Right?
2: Town to town.
1: Walking around barefoot with the staff and you killing people only when necessary. Really zen-like.
2: Yeah.
1: That's coming out. We got some other shows, so we'll talk all about it next week. Adam will be back next week.
2: That's right. Adam will be back.
1: Maybe he can give us the lowdown on some of the latest video games. He's always good for that.
2: Yeah, and he watches a lot of the shows we don't, so I can't wait to hear what's happening on Arrow.
1: Very good. With that being said, I think we can just call it a day, send our listeners out. Played some Olympus Mons last week to mix it up with our show, or 2 weeks ago for our show. So
2: sure.
1: Maybe we'll play some more...
2: heavy rock.
1: Yeah, something spooky.
2: Yeah.
1: Send people on their way. Enjoy. Read your comics.

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4: Hello, and welcome to Modern Jazz on WRFA. I'm your host, Peter Weinreich. Modern Jazz is a show which features contemporary jazz music, but also its history, the artists, and their influences in modern jazz. Today on Modern Jazz, we'll be looking at the big band. There are contemporary big bands out there, although they don't tour as big bands did in the past. And we'll be discussing a lot of the modern big bands and hearing from a few of them today. But we're going to get things started right off and listen to what a modern big band sounds like. This is a great big band called the Gordon Goodwin Big Fat Band. And this is a track called Hit the Ground Running.

That was Bob Curnow and his L.A. Big Band. And that was a album called The Music of Pat Metheny and Lyle Mays. We heard a track called First Circle. Before that, we heard from the Gordon Goodwin Big Fat Band. And both of these, modern contemporary big bands. When we look at the big band, we're looking at, we can go all the way back to the 1930s and 40s and look at those dance bands featured Benny Goodman, Glenn Miller, among others, Artie Shaw. And jazz changed. The big band changed over the years. It didn't go away, but instead of a dance band, it became a band where people basically sat down and listened. And we can thank Stan Kenton for that and the art of the big band and his artistry. A number of big bands came out through the 60s and 70s. We can look at Maynard Ferguson, Mel Lewis, who had a big band in residence at the Village Vanguard for 20 years. Plus, you have the Count Basie and Duke Ellington bands that toured for many, many years as a dance band and then as an art band. But the big band didn't go away. But we don't get to see them touring around like we did many, many years ago. The costs of running a big band these days is so extreme that we don't get to see the bands tour. They basically go out and get together in a studio, record an album, and it's released under an artist's name. And that's pretty much the end of it. And unfortunately, there's such an amazing, vast amount of music there that we could listen to. But at least we still have people working in that medium as a big band. And one of those contemporary artists who released an album earlier this year is a man by the name of Christian McBride, an upright bass player. Played with many, many different people. Phenomenal bass player. I got to see him once. Well, he released a big band this year, a big band album. And we're going to listen to a track from that. This is a song called Brother Mister.

an album from the 80s, the GRP All-Star Big Band. GRP Records put together a big band and a couple of albums. Their first one was just called the All-Star Big Band, and they did an album called All Blues. A lot of arrangements of famous standards.

But this is an album that he did called Incredible Journey. And to give you an idea, even though it was the 80s, the song titles reflected the time. This is a track called Computer.

You're listening to Modern Jazz on WRFA. That was the Bobby Mintzer Big Band and the song called Computer. And yes, that is the way the song ends. What a band, though. Incredible musicians in that. Don Grolnick on piano. Marvin Stamm and Randy Brecker were in the trumpet section. Michael Brecker, Bob Malik, and Bobby Mintzer all in the saxophone section. Just an incredible band. Peter Erskine was the drummer. Well, we're going to keep going with that contemporary, unique arrangement and composition sound. We're going to go back to the Christian McBride Big Band album and keep that contemporary sound going with a song called Science Fiction.

Christian McBride Big Band. Well, you're listening to Modern Jazz on WRFA. I'm your host, Peter Weinreich. If you ever want to contact me with comments or suggestions for a show or some artists that you'd like to hear on Modern Jazz, you can email me at peterw383@gmail.com, and I'd be happy to listen to those. We're going to go back to the Bob Curnow Big Band now with the music of Pat Metheny and Lyle Mays. This is a track called Are We There Yet?

Well, I thank you for listening to Modern Jazz on another week. I've been your host, Peter Weinreich. As we finish up our show, next week we will be listening to some music from the Yellow Jackets and also start a little bit of holiday music in there. But we're going to finish up this week with the Gordon Goodwin Big Fat Band once again. This is our final track, Thad Said No.

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7: Where there is fire, we will carry gasoline.
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10: To rupture the spell of the ideology of a commodified consumer society so that our repressed desires of a more authentic nature can come forward.
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8: Affirmation of freedom so reckless and unqualified that it amounts to a total denial of every kind of restraint and limitation.

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2: 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We're all theory and no action.

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mind the very mention of you. 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Still I said to myself,

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Silver and gold. The song was written in a hotel room in New York City. Round about the time a friend of ours, little Steven, was putting together.

Africa. A man who is at the point where he is ready to take up arms against his oppressor. A man who has lost faith in the peacemakers of the West. While they argue, and while they fail to support a man like Bishop Tutu and his request for economic sanctions against South Africa. Am I bugging you? I don't mean to bug you.

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In my own opinion, you are not defending. 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

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Now, when I was a young man, we didn't have these fancy radio stations. We got our news from our neighbors, by golly. 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And you kids have no idea what it used to be like before we had these great radio stations. Well, heck with all of this. I've had enough of it. Can't take any more of this.

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She stands before you naked. 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

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Get a brown check disability. Why keep a working if you live for free? Well, they don't sing songs about coal anymore. Your dollar won't spend at the company store.

back in Yankee in a three-piece suit. Keeps a forky tongue to execute his salary and keep his loot, a spirit band on a deep south route. But they don't sing songs about Colby's days. Nobody talks about the old time ways.

across the Jordan to the glory land. St. Peter's gonna have to understand. I'ma keep a working, that's my demand. With a lamp on my head and a hammer in my hand. Where they don't sing songs about coal anymore. Your dollar won't spend at the company store. They sing about the wind and the rain, the deals and the pain. But they don't sing songs about coal anymore.

0: environmental nonprofit, Ocean River Institute, is working with communities to tackle climate change with nature-based solutions that feature slowing water down and building more soil with grasses and plants. 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
5: Want me to yell glory? You know what they do? They do knocking on heaven's door, and they do don't take your guns to town. Yeah, but they won't do that to Gay because we know it. Maybe if we get the crowd drunk, we go show them.

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0: Chautauqua County has a network of well-coordinated mental health crisis services in place to provide the right response for each kind of mental health crisis. This advancement in services is through a collaboration among community mental health providers, such as the Resource Center, Chautauqua County Department of Mental Hygiene, and WCA Hospital. First responders, including the Chautauqua County Sheriff's Office and other local law enforcement agencies, the Crisis Hotline, operated by Crisis and Suicide Services of Erie County, and the Mobile Crisis Response Program, operated by Chautauqua Opportunities. As a result of this multi-agency coordination, today a person in mental health crisis may walk into any local community clinic for a same-day crisis appointment, or can be connected to a mobile response by calling the Chautauqua County Hotline at 1-800-724-0461. That's 1-800-724-0461.
1: 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Hosts Gray Wheeler and DJ Eric Maddox discuss anything and everything from the Filthy 15 of the mid-80s to the rise of UK punk in the late 70s. Rock and roll facts and weirdness to go along with the tunes. It's Just Say It With Confidence, a talk show about music, every Friday night at 9 p.m. right here on 107.9 WRFA LP.

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So sweet. 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Yeah.

0: They want to watch, to watch each other sleep, sleep, sleep. 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
4: 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In today's talk, we'll consider the slightly complicated relationship we have with the sun. The sun is life-giving, but excess sun exposure can be dangerous, even deadly. And because the sun is there every day, we need to know what to do year-round. Let's shine some light on what the sun does for us. We are all attracted to the sun for good reason. There are specific benefits the sun brings to our bodies. First off, there's vitamin D. Vitamin D is a cofactor in keeping many of our body's systems healthy. Sunlight converts a compound stored mainly in our skin to the active form of vitamin D, where it begins its work. Vitamin D attaches calcium to bones, keeping them strong. It releases a factor in our circulatory system, keeping blood pressure under control. Vitamin D is a building block of serotonin, which improves moods and fights depression. Sunlight kickstarts the making of certain enzymes in the liver and kidney that have been shown to reduce the risk of some cancers, like colon, breast, and prostate cancers. It plays a key role in maintaining our natural internal clock, or circadian rhythm, which makes efficient sleep-wake cycles. And the same sunlight we associate with causing sunburns and skin cancer actually reduces inflammation in skin diseases like psoriasis and eczema. That's all great, but what about all that advice about staying out of the sun to prevent sunburns or premature aging and wrinkles? Yes, the same sun that gives us all those benefits can also cause harms. Let's break that down. The light from our friend the sun contains ultraviolet radiation in the form of UVA and UVB. UVA makes up 95% of all UV light. It penetrates the skin deeply and is responsible for stimulating the cells that make us tan. A tan is a sign that damage is starting and is the rather feeble way the body tries to protect itself from further UVA damage. Consider it more a signal to you to get out of the sun. UVA contributes to reduced skin elasticity, resulting in premature aging and wrinkles. It can also damage our genes and, over time, contribute to skin cancer. The remaining 5% are UVB rays, which affect the outer layer of skin and are the main cause of sunburns, blistering, and peeling. UVB rays are also more highly associated with skin cancers. But here's the rub. It's the UVB rays we need to convert all that health-giving vitamin D. What's the sun goddess to do? Well, she can use sunscreen. Sunscreen is measured in SPF, or sun protection factor. A higher number blocks more rays, but doubling the SPF does not double your protection. SPF 15 blocks 93% of UV rays. SPF 30 blocks 97%. SPF 50 blocks 98%, but it's not the SPF so much as how you apply it. Ideally, sunscreen should be applied about 30 minutes before going into the sun and then reapplied every 2 hours or after swimming, sweating, or toweling, which most of us forget to do. We also often forget to include the tops of ears, bald spots on the head, and the tops of feet and backs of hands. To get the benefits of sunlight, we really need only about 10 to 15 minutes a day for light skin and 20 to 30 minutes for dark skin. That's if about 25% of your skin is exposed, the equivalent of your hands, arms, face, and neck. These recommendations increase the further you are from the equator, or if you are more covered up, say in winter. Finally, some medicines and foods increase your risk of sunburn, and some diseases mimic sunburn. That's where a visit to your doctor comes in handy, to review your individual risks and determine your best care. 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Remember, if you have questions about your health, check with your doctor. 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From the KXRW and X-Ray FM studios, I'm Dr. Hoffman. See you next time.
5: This is Our Living Lands, and I'm Jill Freitas. Mahea Lani DuPont is Tahitian Ma'ohi and is a co-host and producer for Hawaii Radio Hour. Our Living Lands producer Daniel Spaulding spoke with DuPont about her reporting on sugarcane's complex legacy and future for food sovereignty in Hawaii.
6: So your recent reporting is titled Remembering Ko, A Path Forward to Hawaii's Food Security. What inspired you to focus an entire series on sugarcane, and why did you feel this was an important story to tell?
7: Thinking from, you know, indigenous worldviews and perspectives, I was like, there's no way that the only history of sugarcane is that of the colonizer's history. So that kind of led me down a rabbit hole of asking the question, who is Ko? Who is sugarcane as a person, as an ancestor, as a kupuna? So we started the series with creation, with our, you know, the Hawaiian creation story. It's called the Kumulipo. It's a genealogy chant, as well as, you know, an articulation of how the universe was created from a Hawaiian worldview. And in that story, ko, or sugarcane, comes, like, it appears super early on. So we know that because of its early appearance, that there was absolutely a significance to early Hawaiian ancestors in terms of their relation to the plant, kinship, and also uses. And so that was then the jumping point for me to be like, well, how does this show up on the landscape in traditional relationships?
6: You know, I did want to kind of touch on that, you know, for many people outside of Hawaii, sugarcane is associated with plantations and colonization. How did you balance telling that difficult history while also honoring ko as an indigenous, you know, Hawaiian plant with its own cultural significance?
7: Mm-hmm. Yes, thank you for that. So I took the time to, you know, go and talk to elders who actually grew up on one of the last plantation that closed on the island down in Kau. It was called the Pahala Sugar Company. And I was talking to an auntie that grew up in the Japanese camp and then spent her whole life working for the plantation in different ways. And we asked her, so auntie, was there anything bad that you thought about the plantations? And she said, no, it gave us jobs. Like the economic vitality or the lifeline that it gave to communities wasn't something that I could just push to the side, because it's still impacts people today. I talk to my friends, you know, people that are doing work on the land or growing food, things like that. And I tell them, did you know sugarcane has like these amazing functions and that, you know, they can be incorporated into the mala? And the immediate response is like, oh, sugarcane is bad. And that's because of the plantations. The plantations, in its attempt to erase traditional ways of being with the land, it also attempted to erase the very histories of the plants that were were being monocropped on the plantations. So I present, you know, to those folks this alternative history, which is actually just rooted in the original history of this land.
6: And my final question would be, what's the biggest lesson that you hope audiences take away about the connection between land, culture, and the resilience in Hawaii?
7: Well, something that I appreciated in being in conversation with an auntie who grew up on the plantation is she spoke to the incredible way that community in Hawaii comes together and helps each other in times of need. The land is so resilient, and, you know, soil, although soil was being poisoned, you know, literally with poisons before, it recovers. It has the capacity to recover. And I think we can look towards that and understand we too have the capacity to recover from poison, whether it be poison to our, you know, physical selves, to our communities, or poison to our minds. And so I think there's just so many legacies of resilience that are just inherent to the land, but also inherent in our proverbs, like I kawama mua kawama hope, the future's in the past. Despite changing conditions, we still have a blueprint based on ancestral knowledge that we can learn from.
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10: Your WRFA weather forecast for Friday, August 28th. Today we'll start with some areas of fog. Otherwise, it'll be cloudy through mid-morning and gradually clear with a high of 72 degrees. Tonight we'll have patchy fog in the overnight. It'll be mostly clear with a low of 48. Saturday we'll have patchy fog in the morning. It'll be sunny with a high near 78 degrees. Saturday night will be partly cloudy with a low of 55. Sunday will be partly sunny with a high of 82 degrees.
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12: You're listening to the American Democracy Minute, keeping your government by and for the people. In a 2025 Wisconsin Supreme Court race, Elon Musk gave $1 million checks to three voters, quote, in appreciation for you taking the time to vote. The Wisconsin Elections Commission found probable cause that he violated the state's election bribery statute, and it's finally being prosecuted. At the time, Wisconsin's Attorney General challenged the giveaway, but the Wisconsin Supreme Court refused the case, allowing it to stand. The Wisconsin Elections Commission investigated and found probable cause that Musk and his America PAC likely violated the state's election bribery statute. That statute says any person who induces any voter to go to or refrain from going to the polls, or vote or refrain from voting, is in violation. June 9th, the commission voted 5-1 to refer it for prosecution. Wisconsin Public Radio reports that August 7th, the Brown County District Attorney recused his office because of a conflict and turned the case over to La Crosse County's DA for prosecution. In the meantime, a federal case is pending for a similar ploy in the 2024 election. A Musk statement allegedly suggested the $1 million winners would be chosen at random, but recent admissions from Musk's attorneys said they were chosen for their ability to be spokespersons. A trial is scheduled for July 2027, with Musk compelled to testify. We have more at AmericanDemocracyMinute.org.
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14: Today, we meet another side of Henry David Thoreau. The University of Houston's College of Engineering presents this series about the machines that make our civilization run and the people whose ingenuity created them. In 1821, Charles Dunbar discovered graphite in New Hampshire. In those days, they called graphite plumbago. Dunbar set up a pencil factory with his brother-in-law, John Thoreau. When that plumbago ran out, they went to Massachusetts and then Canada. They made a good start, considering the poverty of American graphite. Most of it had a greasy, smeary quality. English graphite was the best available, but it cost an arm and a leg. John Thoreau's son, Henry David, was raised in the business, and he studied at Harvard through the mid-1830s. He also kept a hand in the business. Pencil leads were made by filling a groove in a piece of wood with a mixture of ground graphite and some kind of binder. Henry David Thoreau worked on the problem of making a better pencil out of inferior graphite. He solved the problem by using clay as the binder. With clay, he created a superior, smear-free pencil whose hardness was controllable. He made the Thoreau Company into America's leading pencil maker. That catches us off guard. Was the great transcendentalist who rose above himself on the shores of Walden Pond a successful inventor? Was this the same man who formulated the idea of civil disobedience? Was this the same person who so effectively armed Gandhi and Martin Luther King? Thoreau's clay-mixed graphite wasn't entirely original. The Germans used something like it a few years earlier. It's not clear whether Thoreau had any inkling of the German process, but what is clear is that he transcended it. He developed a new grinding mill. He developed all sorts of process details. Historian Henry Petrosky adds to the list of Thoreau's inventions: a pipe-forming machine, water wheel designs. They probably never told you in your English class that Thoreau often signed the words civil engineer after his name. Yet Thoreau was content to walk away from an invention without making personal profit of it. He was, after all, the same man who wrote, "The seventh day should be man's day of toil, and the other six his Sabbath, of the affections and of the soul, in which to range this widespread garden and drink in the soft influences and sublime revelations of nature." Henry David Thoreau is sometimes painted as ineffective in the real world. He certainly did separate himself from the mad ambitions of 19th century America. But his legacy to us was shaped by an engineer's intimacy with firm-rooted reality. He knew the shores of Walden Pond were solid earth as much as they were a flight of the mind. I'm John Leinhard at the University of Houston, where we're interested in the way inventive minds work.

0: turn methane into Merlot? This is Sandra Tsinglow with the lowdown on science saying, scary question, I know. How did we get here? Cow burps and landfills trap us with a bad vintage of greenhouse gases. Can the damage be undone? Enter Ruchira Mitra and colleagues from Penn State. They rewired a methane-making microbe to run backwards. The team added iron, yeast, and acids. This prompted the microbe to gobble up greenhouse gases and spit out ethanol. Ethanol is the main component of alcohol. It can also be used as a biofuel and is easier to store, unlike methane gas. But don't fret, methane liqueur won't hit local happy hours anytime soon. Blech.
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3: The best way to prevent cyclosporiasis is to avoid any food or water that may be contaminated with the parasite Cyclospora. If you are planning to travel to any areas where the disease is common, such as tropical or subtropical regions, it's important to know that routine chemical disinfection or sanitization of food or water is unlikely to kill Cyclospora. When it comes to reducing the risk of foodborne illnesses related to fresh produce, it's always a good idea to wash your hands with soap and water before and after handling or preparing raw fruits and vegetables. Thoroughly wash produce, even if it is labeled as pre-washed, and use a brush to scrub fruits and vegetables like melons and cucumbers. Cooking can kill the parasite, so cook the produce to a temperature of at least 158 degrees and refrigerate any unused fruits and vegetables as soon as possible. For Here's to Your Health, I'm Dr. T. Glenn Pate.
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4: Your WRFA weather forecast for Friday, August 28th. Today we'll start with some areas of fog. Otherwise, it'll be cloudy through mid-morning and gradually clear with a high of 72 degrees. Tonight we'll have patchy fog in the overnight. It'll be mostly clear with a low of 48. Saturday we'll have patchy fog in the morning. It'll be sunny with a high near 78 degrees. Saturday night will be partly cloudy with a low of 55. Sunday will be partly sunny with a high of 82 degrees.
5: This is Bird Note. For most birds, keen eyesight is absolutely critical for finding food, spotting predators, and generally staying alive. But many birds lead lives that could be very hard on the eyes, like flying at breakneck speed, racing for cover into a dense thicket, or diving underwater to catch a spiny, struggling fish. Fortunately, birds have evolved a structure for protecting their eyes. Like humans, they have upper and lower outer eyelids. But beneath the outer eyelids lies an extra eyelid called the nictitating membrane. Nictitating, for all its alliterative syllables, simply means blinking. This extra eyelid is hinged on the inner side of the eye and sweeps horizontally across the cornea. The nictitating membrane is largely transparent, and it helps keep the eye moist and clean while guarding it from wind, dust, and hazards. Birds aren't the only animals gifted with nature's goggles. Reptiles and some mammals have the extra eyelid too. A polar bear's nictitating membrane helps protect its eyes against the intense glare of Arctic light, preventing snow blindness. Nature's goggles become nature's sunglasses. For Bird Note, I'm Mary McCann. Bird Note's newsletter delivers the wonder and joy of birds directly to your inbox. Sign up at birdnote.org to get a weekly preview of our shows, stories, photos, and more.
6: For the first 20 years or so that I lived in Duluth, I did not have a bird bath. in the neighborhood with the nearby creek and Lake Superior itself less than a mile away, I figured a tiny water feature could hardly provide birds with anything they couldn't get on their own, so setting out a bird bath seemed like more trouble than it would be worth. Maintaining a bird bath responsibly requires diligence. Birds drink as well as bathe in them, so it's important to make sure that the water is clean. But when I got a good camera, knowing that many warblers are drawn to the right kinds of bird baths, suddenly the work of maintaining one or two seemed worthwhile. In my experience, the traditional bird baths set on a pedestal don't attract many warblers or other tricky-to-observe species, which expect natural water supplies to be closer to the ground. For a while, I was using a really cool ground bird bath that looked like a natural little waterfall, an electric pump keeping the water recirculating. It lasted only a few years before the pump failed and wasn't repairable. I felt bad. It had attracted a lot of wonderful birds, but I hated using electricity to power it anyway. Now I have 5 bird baths all set near each other just in front of my raspberry bed. 4 are identical shallow dishes from a bird feeding store set in pairs, one on the ground and the other on a stand about 10 inches off the ground. Between those 2 pairs is a kitty litter pan with a solar-powered recirculating bubbler in the center. That bubbler came from a pedestal bird bath I bought 15 or so years ago. The basin cracked long ago, but the bubbler still works. A rock sticks out to allow easy access. The sound of water dripping from the bubbler attracts lots of birds. Every morning, I empty all 5 baths and rinse them thoroughly with my hose on the most powerful jet setting, and then I fill them with fresh water. My catbirds and brown thrashers often fly in for a drink as soon as I'm done, sometimes while I'm still putting away the hose. I used to photograph birds at the baths from inside the wonderful portable bird blind my friend Bruce Pomeroy gave me back in 2006. Unfortunately, it blocks the view of the bird baths from inside the house, so I had to be setting it up and taking it down a lot. Late last fall, Russ and I put in a patio. Sitting there puts me further from the bird baths than I was in the blind, but to compensate, I'm now using a longer lens, 200 to 800 millimeters, set on a tripod. My jays, robins, catbirds, and thrashers quickly adjusted to my presence, and migrating birds seem to trust that the local birds know what they're doing, so I've managed a few nice photo ops this year. In August, I got some photos of a yellow warbler, a very common species, but one that doesn't show up often on Peabody Street. And then, on Labor Day, what to my wondering eye should appear but a Connecticut warbler. He posed from several different angles, giving me some of the best Connecticut warbler photos I've ever taken. The Connecticut warbler is one of the rarest and most narrowly distributed wood warblers in the northern coniferous forest. Its densest breeding populations concentrated in a very small region of southern Ontario and northern Minnesota. I used to see them just about every year in my own backyard during fall migration, and often in spring as well, but they've declined noticeably since we moved here. This June, I heard one singing at a distance the day I birded in the bog with my friend Paula. If I couldn't see one singing at full volume in a place where they're known to breed, I certainly didn't expect to see one up close and personal in my own backyard. This bird did not make a sound during the minute or two it was at the bath, so I'm lucky I was looking in the right place at the right moment. The next day, I saw what I'm virtually positive was a second Connecticut warbler in an apple tree branch just above the bird bath. This bird was in a much more ambiguous fall plumage and so could possibly have been a morning warbler. But that which I'm pretty sure was a Connecticut warbler by any other name would look as sweet, and I have the photos to prove it. Photos that remind me of how grateful I am to be alive on this lovely little planet and how obligated I am to protect it so that one day my grandson Walter will be able to enjoy Connecticut warblers in his own backyard. But the way the species is declining, I'm afraid that'll take more than just luck and a clean bird bath. I'm Laura Erickson, speaking for the birds.

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3: Your WRFA weather forecast for Friday, August 28th. Today we'll start with some areas of fog. Otherwise, it'll be cloudy through mid-morning and gradually clear with a high of 72 degrees. Tonight we'll have patchy fog in the overnight. It'll be mostly clear with a low of 48. Saturday we'll have patchy fog in the morning. It'll be sunny with a high near 78 degrees. Saturday night will be partly cloudy with a low of 55. Sunday will be partly sunny with a high of 82 degrees.
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6: Mindfulness may help to lower anxiety for some, but not for all. How do we know who is who? I'm Dr. Lynn Pascarella, president of the American Association of Colleges and Universities. And today on the Academic Minute, Resh Gupta, postdoctoral research associate at Washington University in St. Louis, looks into the research.
7: Anxiety is something we all experience, but it can manifest in many different ways. Research has shown that mindfulness, or paying attention to the present moment without judgment, can reduce anxiety symptoms. However, we still do not fully understand how mindfulness works and which types of mindfulness might be most useful for different types of anxiety. In recent work, we propose that mindfulness combats anxiety by improving a mental process called cognitive control, the ability to regulate your thoughts and your actions in a way that helps you achieve your goals. Anxiety worsens cognitive control by impairing the brain's working memory system, where your goals are stored. However, mindfulness meditation can effectively modulate activity in brain regions that support cognitive control. We also propose that different kinds of mindfulness practices might be helpful for different varieties of anxiety. For example, people who spend a lot of time worrying may benefit from focused attention practice. You focus on an anchor, such as your breath or a sound, and every time your mind wanders, you bring your attention back to that anchor. Instead of focusing on the worry, you're focusing on the present moment experience. People who are hypervigilant and experiencing symptoms like rapid heartbeat, sweaty palms, and tightness in the chest may do better with open monitoring practice. Instead of focusing on one anchor, you observe all internal and external experiences from moment to moment in a non-reactive, non-judgmental way. This work should help us move away from a one-size-fits-all approach and better match anxiety sufferers with more precise treatments.
6: That was Resh Gupta of Washington University in St. Louis. You can find this, other segments, and more information about the professors at academicminute.org.
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9: I'm Rick Smith, and this is Labor History in Two. On this day in labor history, the year was 1619. That was the day that the first ship bearing enslaved people arrived in North America. It was an English warship called the White Lion that came to Johnstown in the colony of Virginia. The ship was a privateer and had captured 20-odd enslaved people from a Portuguese ship in a raid. Virginian planters were interested in forced labor to work the tobacco fields in the colony. The laws surrounding slavery in Virginia evolved over time. Throughout the 1600s, statutes replacing indentured servants to race-based slavery for life were written into the law books. In 1654, John Kaiser became the first person enslaved under the rule of law in North America. By 1662, a law was passed that children would be considered enslaved or free based on the status of their mother in Virginia. This meant that slavery could pass down from generation to generation. This and similar laws ensured slavery would grow. Historians estimate that 388,000 enslaved people came to what became the United States from Africa. Due to laws passing down slavery to children, by the Civil War, there were nearly 4 million enslaved people in the South. By the early 1800s, enslaved people made up about one-third

0: Randy Simon, and this is Earthwise, a look at our changing environment. A heat pump is a type of HVAC appliance that handles both heating and cooling. It doesn't burn fuel to generate heat. Instead, it uses electricity to move heat around. In the winter, it extracts warmth from outside air, the ground or water, and transfers it indoors. In the summer, it reverses the process to provide cooling. Heat pumps are far more efficient than conventional heaters and air conditioners. Over the past 15 years, heat pump sales have doubled. In the first quarter of this year, heat pumps outpaced shipments of fossil fuel furnaces by 32%. They only just missed beating out shipments of air conditioner units. A big part of the trend relates to new construction. In 2024, 46% of new housing included a heat pump, while 47% went with forced air furnaces. The trend is toward more and more heat pumps. They're better, more comfortable, and more efficient than furnaces and provide cooling as well as heating. Three-quarters of new apartments in the U.S. are heated electrically. As a result, many have electric stoves as well, avoiding the need for gas pipes. While many new buildings opt for resistance heating, like baseboard heaters, heat pumps are at least twice as efficient, saving lots of money by using them. There are multiple types of heat pumps, such as air-to-air, air-to-water, ground source, and water source, each with different advantages in installation cost and operating costs. There are now also networked geothermal heat pumps where utilities pump liquids into homes to provide heating and cooling. Heat pump technology is growing in popularity and appears to be at a tipping point for heating and cooling. Earthwise is a production of WAMC. 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
1: Your WRFA weather forecast for Friday, August 28th. Today, we'll start with some areas of fog. Otherwise, it'll be cloudy through mid-morning and gradually clear with a high of 72 degrees. Tonight, we'll have patchy fog in the overnight. It'll be mostly clear with a low of 48. Saturday, we'll have patchy fog in the morning. It'll be sunny with a high near 78 degrees. Saturday night, we'll be partly cloudy with a low of 55. Sunday, we'll be partly sunny with a high of 82 degrees.
2: Disclaimer, Soundbeat, its producers, and support staff do not in any way promote or condone the actions of 19th century Italian doctors or opera house directors. You're on The Soundbeat. That singer you hear, what's your mental image? An elderly woman? A young boy? How about a 44-year-old man? This recording represents the end of a very weird period in music's long, weird history. Alessandro Moreschi was the last of the castrati, opera singers who had been castrated before puberty. Here's Moreschi with the Christian hymn Laudamus Te. So a castrati's voice wouldn't break, but had the force of fully developed lungs behind it. Castration was outlawed in Italy in 1870, and Moreschi was the only castrati to make solo sound recordings. Time out for trivia. How many boys were castrated yearly at the height of castrati craze? 40, 400, or 4,000? Find out now at soundbeat.org. Soundbeat is produced at the Belfer Audio Archive at Syracuse University. I'm Brett Barry.
3: I'm Dr. Anthony Lizerwitz, and this is Climate Connections. Extreme heat can make people sick and harm them in other ways, too.
4: Think about your ability to make decisions, your judgments, your hand-eye coordination, your balance.
3: Barak Alamud is at the Harvard T.H. Chan School of Public Health. His team analyzed workplace injuries reported to the Occupational Safety and Health Administration in 2023. They found that injuries, like falls, burns, and cuts, were more likely on days when the heat index was higher than 85 degrees, and the risk climbed more sharply when it was hotter than 90.
4: We found that the risk of injury increases by about 20% when the heat index is 110 Fahrenheit versus 80 Fahrenheit.
3: And even people working indoors in industries like manufacturing and healthcare were more likely to be injured on hot days. In some cases, a lack of air conditioning could be to blame. In others, the causes may be less direct. For example,

0: rates of violence go up during a heat wave, which could put emergency room personnel at greater risk of injury. So as heat waves intensify, it will be important to understand the risks that workers face and take steps to protect them. Climate Connections is produced by the Yale Center for Environmental Communication. 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
2: Hi there, I'm Thane Maynard. Uh-oh, I guess it's come to this. I took my dog to the veterinarian this week, and though my vet said she's healthy, he also said she's gained weight and I'm feeding her too much. After a positive and somewhat lengthy discussion about the problem with giving dogs treats, I realized this all sounds pretty familiar. My vet's point was that giving animals treats as rewards is actually more positive for the pet owner than for the pet. They don't really need it, and dogs in particular prefer our attention and play. The trouble is, most packaged pet treats are high calorie and the equivalent of animal cookies. I left with instructions for her to get more exercise and eat more vegetables like baby carrots if treats are needed. Of course, this is the exact same message I get from my own doctor. Eat more vegetables, get outside, and go for a walk. We have the same challenge at the zoo. In the wild, most animals are extremely fit in order to survive. In zoos, it's a challenge to not let your animals bulk up, from cheetahs to gorillas or even elephants, with more calories than they need. So we work hard to keep our animals active and feed them the same food they eat in the wild.
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0: Your WRFA weather forecast for Friday, August 28th. Today we'll start with some areas of fog. Otherwise, it'll be cloudy through mid-morning and gradually clear with a high of 72 degrees. Tonight we'll have patchy fog in the overnight. It'll be mostly clear with a low of 48. Saturday we'll have patchy fog in the morning. It'll be sunny with a high near 78 degrees. Saturday night will be partly cloudy with a low of 55. Sunday will be partly sunny with a high of 82 degrees.
1: This is the Poetry Moment. I'm your reader, Sarah Ben Olson, and today I will be sharing a poetry of my own titled Liturgy of the Hive. How she wants the pleasure of the comb in autumn, brimmed with clover drops, a whole season of frenzy sated by the taste of flowers, and the entire body humming, bliss, bliss, bliss. Her sweet house is ransacked every time, smoke pouring in, every cup emptied, cedar walls streaked with soot. How strange the smoke looked lovely, curling to the ceiling beams. Her heart still watches it rise. Why should smoke be beautiful, she wonders. She wakes drowsy, yawning, and hurries the forage into flower bed, orchard. My hunger roves in deep velvet, murmuring veined wings, thousands of eyes lined in char. Desire keeps the body dancing the way to the next bloom, storing her fill, doing needs work. Without her need, could the tree bend under the weight of its ripe fruit? Her heart felt still, watching the smoke rise. Even now she ponders it, yearning warm in her breast, her soft abdomen thick. In the light of summer, the walls gleam as if written all over in gold. Billows of smoke fill the sanctuary, sensing the spaces that rise above like awe. Inert, she watches the unfurling cloud ascend, breathing the fragrance of desire. Heaven help me, it's a sweet smell. That was Liturgy of the Hive by me, Sarah Ben Olson, as published in the Cider Press Review. And thank you for joining me this week on the Poetry Moment. I've really enjoyed sharing this time with you.
2: From the Switch Energy Alliance, this is Earth Date. In the mid-1800s, London's Soho neighborhood was a terrible-smelling place to live, as raw sewage ran through the gutters into open cesspools. When a cholera epidemic broke out, 600 people died, and many remaining residents fled, fearing, as was common then, that foul air spread the disease. Local physician John Snow didn't buy it. 10 years earlier, he had proposed that cholera spread through contaminated water, but lacking proof, he was ignored. With an outbreak on his doorstep, he saw an opportunity to test his hypothesis and save his neighborhood. First, he obtained the addresses of every person who had died. Then he walked the streets, plotting their deaths and everything else on a map. Soon, a pattern emerged. Most of the cases clustered around one public water well. He began interviewing area residents. Locals with their own private wells had not gotten sick. Workers at a nearby pub, who drank a daily ration of beer instead of pump water, were also spared. Snow convinced local authorities that water from the well was to blame and persuaded them to remove the pump handle, forcing residents to draw their water elsewhere. Immediately, the cholera outbreak ended. With his cholera map, Snow had begun the field of evidence-based epidemiology. This was well before germ theory and microscopes could identify the true culprit, the cholera bacteria, that had spread through sewage leaking into the water supply. I'm Scott Tinker.
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4: Exploring science and the sea. Unicorns graze among many of the world's coral reefs. But instead of the graceful animals of mythology, they look more like cartoon characters. Their horns can be long, short, or even round and fat. And some have no horn at all. These creatures are unicorn fish. Biologists have identified about 20 species of them. They're a type of surgeon fish, named for some scalpel-sharp spikes where the body and tail join. The adults of most species range from about 1 to 2 feet in length. Unicorn fish are found in tropical waters in much of the Indian and Pacific Oceans, from the east coast of Africa to Hawaii. They generally live on coral reefs. Many of them eat algae, sometimes scraping it off the coral. Others eat tiny marine creatures. They feed during the day, then hide in cracks and cubbyholes in the coral at night. Most unicorn fish are bright and colorful, and many have prominent stripes or other patterns. What sets them apart, though, are the horns, which are found in about half of the unicorn fish species. The horns come in a variety of shapes and sizes. In some species, both males and females have horns, but in a few, it's only the males. The guys may use the horns to attract mates. In some species, the males can change the color of both the horn and other parts of the body, making the horn stand out, perhaps a signal that he's a strong mate. The males may also use the horns to chase off competition, protecting their own little patch of the reef. For the University of Texas Marine Science Institute at Port Aransas, I'm Holly Brawley.

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In the meantime, wet wipe windows, window sills, and floors often, and wash your children's hands and toys frequently with soap and water. 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
3: The nation's oldest and largest public affairs forum covering a variety of topics and issues. 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Good morning. It's Friday, August 28th. Today's weather will have fog this morning. It'll be cloudy, then gradually clear with a high of 72 degrees. I'm Julia Cecil-Hanley with your WRFA News. The Chautauqua County Legislature has approved a local law requiring motorists move over 3 feet when passing non-motorists. Chautauqua County Sheriff Jim Quattrone spoke during Privilege of the Floor, voicing his concerns over enforcement of the law.
4: It's difficult to measure that 3 feet, and I want to make sure we're going to be able to enforce it. And if this law passes tonight, that we do as a county do a good job of advertising and making sure the public understands what the law is.
3: Legislators approved the local law in a vote of 17-1, with legislator Fred Johnson being the sole no vote. Legislator Jason Merritt was absent. The law requires a 3-foot minimum for vehicles passing non-motorists, such as bicyclists, pedestrians, persons riding mounted animals, or people operating horse-drawn carriages or buggies. The 3-foot distance requirement would not apply to the overtaking a bicyclist on roads with clearly marked bicycle lanes as defined by New York vehicle and traffic law. If an operator of a motor vehicle does not have sufficient space to approach or pass a non-motorist at a distance of at least 3 feet, the operator must slow down and overtake the non-motorist in a safe manner. Under the law, motorists who fail to comply with the law will be fined $225 for a first offense, $325 for a second offense, and $425 for a third and any subsequent offenses. A City of Jamestown grant program to help commercial property owners and business tenants improve their buildings and operations has reopened. The Jamestown Department of Development has announced applications are being accepted until Wednesday, September 30th for the ROI Jamestown Reinvestment for Opportunity and Impact Grant Program. Formerly known as the Restore, Adapt, Develop Jamestown Grant Program, the initiative has been rebranded as ROI Jamestown to better reflect the city's focus on strategic investment, economic opportunity, and measurable community impact. Made possible through the U.S. Department of Housing and Urban Development's Community Development Block Grant funding, ROI Jamestown provides financial assistance to eligible commercial property owners and business tenants for improvements to their facilities and operations. The program is designed to encourage private investment, support small businesses and entrepreneurship, strengthen commercial properties, and sustain and create jobs within the city. The city said grants will be awarded in amounts up to $50,000, with the final award amount based on available funding, the number of applications received, and eligible project costs. Priority consideration is given to projects located within the downtown Central Business District, along primary city corridors, and in industrial buildings occupied by businesses that will retain or create jobs. Eligible activities may include building renovations and improvements, exterior improvements, lighting and signage, roof, masonry, HVAC, and mechanical improvements, accessibility improvements, interior commercial build-outs, permanently installed fixtures and equipment, eligible machinery purchases, and certain development activities that promote job creation. Applications will be evaluated based on several factors, including job creation and retention, return on investment, business impact and stability, community benefit, sustainability and resiliency, and the applicant's investment in the overall project. Complete applications and all required supporting documentation must be received by 4 p.m. on Wednesday, September 30th, 2026. Applications may be submitted provided electronically to the city's economic development coordinator or delivered to the Department of Development. Program information and application materials are available at jamestownny.gov. Business and commercial property owners interested in learning more about ROI Jamestown, discussing a potential project, or determining project eligibility may contact Economic Development Coordinator Eileen Maku at 716-338-0040 or email maku at jamestownny.gov. Wells Enterprises in the town of Dunkirk is celebrating the completion of its $425 million facility expansion. The facility significantly increases production capacity for the company's popular ice cream brands, introduces cutting-edge capabilities for future innovation, and features a first-of-its-kind chocolate manufacturing facility within the plant to produce ingredients for its ice cream and novelty lines. The investment will bring 270 new jobs to the area while retaining approximately 380 existing full-time positions, marking one of the largest single private investments in the history of Chautauqua County. New York State supported the project with up to $12 million in Excelsior Jobs and Investment Program tax credits and a $6 million grant from the Empire State Development. The Chautauqua County Industrial Development Agency also provided critical local assistance to bring the project to fruition. The Dunkirk facility, located at 810 Main Street, spans approximately 350,000 square feet, more than doubling its original footprint. The plant's high-tech production lines are engineered to scale total output to more than five times its previous capacity, supporting the company's aggressive growth into novelty and packaged ice cream. The completed expansion features high-output manufacturing lines, an integrated chocolate compound manufacturing facility, and best-in-class break rooms, offices, and amenities designed to offer a premier working environment for employees. Throughout the multi-year construction process to date, Wells maintained full ice cream production in its existing facility to satisfy consumer demand. Construction is still underway to complete additional production lines and expand processing capabilities and is expected to be completed in 2028. The company's scaling operations will heavily benefit the Northeast dairy industry. The expanded facility continues to utilize millions of pounds of dairy annually, a volume projected to rise in tandem with growing domestic consumption. Industry forecasts show the ice cream market size in the United States is projected to grow significantly, reaching an estimated value of $28.56 billion by 2032, driven by high demand for frozen dairy desserts and the rising number of fast food chains and restaurants in the country. Additionally, New York ranks fourth nationally in ice cream manufacturing, with 51 payroll business locations positioning the state third in total nationwide ice cream production. Wells Enterprises, Inc. is part of the Ferrero Group, a global leader in sweet packaged foods whose iconic brands include Nutella, Tic Tac, and Ferrero Rocher. The expanded ice cream plant will continue to seamlessly utilize Americold's cold storage distribution facility located in the town of Dunkirk, which provides critical supply chain infrastructure for the region. Americold's adjacent $41 million project was supported by up to $700,000 in performance-based tax credits through the Excelsior Jobs Program in exchange for creating 60 full-time jobs. A household hazardous waste collection event is being held in Faulkner this Saturday. The Chautauqua County's Department of Public Facilities Division of Solid Waste is holding the event from 9 a.m. to 2 p.m. at the Chautauqua County Department of Public Facilities, located at 454 North Work Street. Residents will be able to safely dispose of unwanted household hazardous waste for free. Commercial businesses are not permitted to participate. Residents can bring in a variety of hazardous household materials for safe disposal, including use antifreeze, fluorescent tube lights, flammable adhesives and solvents, paint thinner and mineral spirits, deck cleaners, pool chemicals, non-empty aerosol cans, herbicides and pesticides, chemistry sets and flammable floor polish, latex and oil-based paint. To participate, residents must complete a registration form listing the materials they plan to drop off. Registration forms are available online at ChautauquaCountyNY.gov and will also be available at the event. A complete list of accepted materials is included on the form. For more information about the household hazardous waste drop-off day and accepted materials, contact the Solid Waste Analyst Office at 716-661-8424. For WRFA News, I'm Julia Cecil Hanley. Your WRFA weather forecast for Friday, August 28th. Today we'll start with some areas of fog. Otherwise, it'll be cloudy through mid-morning and gradually clear with a high of 72 degrees. Tonight we'll have patchy fog in the overnight. It'll be mostly clear with a low of 48. Saturday we'll have patchy fog in the morning. It'll be sunny with a high near 78 degrees. Saturday night will be partly cloudy with a low of 55. Sunday will be partly sunny with a high of 82 degrees.
5: You're listening to the American Democracy Minute, keeping your government by and for the people. In a 2025 Wisconsin Supreme Court race, Elon Musk gave $1 million checks to three voters, quote, in appreciation for you taking the time to vote. The Wisconsin Elections Commission found probable cause that he violated the state's election bribery statute, and it's finally being prosecuted. At the time, Wisconsin's attorney general challenged the giveaway, but the Wisconsin Supreme Court refused the case, allowing it to stand. The Wisconsin Elections Commission investigated and found probable cause that Musk and his America PAC likely violated the state's election bribery statute. That statute says any person who induces any voter to go to or refrain from going to the polls or vote or refrain from voting is in violation. June 9th, the commission voted 5-1 to refer it for prosecution. Wisconsin Public Radio reports that August 7th, the Brown County District Attorney recused his office because of a conflict and turned the case over to La Crosse County's DA for prosecution. In the meantime, a federal case is pending for a similar ploy in the 2024 election. A Musk statement allegedly suggested the million-dollar winners would be chosen at random, but recent admissions from Musk's attorneys said they were chosen for their ability to be spokespersons. A trial is scheduled for July 2027, with Musk compelled to testify. We have more at AmericanDemocracyMinute.org.
6: I'm Dr. Anthony Lizerwitz, and this is Climate Connections. Last summer, torrential floods roared through central Texas, killing more than 100 people and displacing thousands of others. Many of the residents affected by the floods lived in mobile or manufactured homes. These homes are especially vulnerable to climate disasters like floods, in part because of where they're located.
7: Historically, we put mobile home parks oftentimes on very low-value land, which was on the floodplains.
6: Andy Rumbach of the Urban Institute, a think tank, says manufactured homes are often stigmatized, and many communities limit their development.
7: You'll often find people who have gone through a disaster who are then unable to rebuild because their park is no longer allowed to exist.
6: In other cases, people are permitted to rebuild, but because new manufactured home developments are not allowed, they are forced to stay in the same flood-prone location. And that may require elevating their homes to comply with modern floodplain regulations.
7: That's expensive. A lot of people who have a disability or elderly don't want to climb 7 feet of stairs.
6: Rumbach says modern manufactured homes can be an important source of low-cost housing. So he says zoning laws should be updated to make sure these homes can be located in safe areas. Climate Connections is produced by the Yale Center for Environmental Communication. To learn more about climate change, visit climateconnections.org.
8: Turn methane into Merlot? This is Sandra Tsinglow with the lowdown on science saying, scary question, I know. How did we get here? Cow burps and landfills trap us with a bad vintage of greenhouse gases. Can the damage be undone? Enter Ruchira Mitra and colleagues from Penn State. They rewired a methane-making microbe to run backwards. The team added iron, yeast, and acids. This prompted the microbe to gobble up greenhouse gases and spit out ethanol. Ethanol is the main component of alcohol. It can also be used as a biofuel and is easier to store, unlike methane gas. But don't fret, methane liqueur won't hit local happy hours anytime soon. Blech.
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11: The best way to prevent cyclosporiasis is to avoid any food or water that may be contaminated with the parasite Cyclospora. If you're planning to travel to any areas where the disease is common, such as tropical or subtropical regions, it's important to know that routine chemical disinfection or sanitization of food or water is unlikely to kill Cyclospora. When it comes to reducing the risk of foodborne illnesses related to fresh produce, it's always a good idea to wash your hands with soap and water before and after handling or preparing raw fruits and vegetables. Thoroughly wash produce, even if it is labeled as pre-washed, and use a brush to scrub fruits and vegetables like melons and cucumbers. Cooking can kill the parasite, so cook the produce to a temperature of at least 158 degrees and refrigerate any unused fruits and vegetables as soon as possible. For Here's to Your Health, I'm Dr. T. Glenn Pate.
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3: Your WRFA weather forecast for Friday, August 28th. Today we'll start with some areas of fog. Otherwise, it'll be cloudy through mid-morning and gradually clear with a high of 72 degrees. Tonight we'll have patchy fog in the overnight. It'll be mostly clear with a low of 48. Saturday we'll have patchy fog in the morning. It'll be sunny with a high near 78 degrees. Saturday night will be partly cloudy with a low of 55. Sunday will be partly sunny with a high of 82 degrees.
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16: Mindfulness may help to lower anxiety for some, but not for all. How do we know who is who? I'm Dr. Lynn Pascarella, president of the American Association of Colleges and Universities. And today on the Academic Minute, Resh Gupta, postdoctoral research associate at Washington University in St. Louis, looks into the research.
17: Anxiety is something we all experience, but it can manifest in many different ways. Research has shown that mindfulness, or paying attention to the present moment without judgment, can reduce anxiety symptoms. However, we still do not fully understand how mindfulness works and which types of mindfulness might be most useful for different types of anxiety. In recent work, we propose that mindfulness combats anxiety by improving a mental process called cognitive control, the ability to regulate your thoughts and your actions in a way that helps you achieve your goals. Anxiety worsens cognitive control by impairing the brain's working memory system, where your goals are stored. However, mindfulness meditation can effectively modulate activity in brain regions that support cognitive control. We also propose that different kinds of mindfulness practices might be helpful for different varieties of anxiety. For example, people who spend a lot of time worrying may benefit from focused attention practice. You focus on an anchor, such as your breath or a sound, and every time your mind wanders, you bring your attention back to that anchor. Instead of focusing on the worry, you're focusing on the present moment experience. People who are hypervigilant and experiencing symptoms like rapid heartbeat, sweaty palms, and tightness in the chest may do better with open monitoring practice. Instead of focusing on one anchor, you observe all internal and external experiences from moment to moment in a non-reactive, non-judgmental way. This work should help us move away from a one-size-fits-all approach and better match anxiety sufferers with more precise treatments.
16: That was Resh Gupta of Washington University in St. Louis. You can find this, other segments, and more information about the professors at academicminute.org.
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18: This is Bird Note. For most birds, keen eyesight is absolutely critical for finding food, spotting predators, and generally staying alive. But many birds lead lives that could be very hard on the eyes, like flying at breakneck speed, racing for cover into a dense thicket, or diving underwater to catch a spiny, struggling fish. Fortunately, birds have evolved a structure for protecting their eyes. Like humans, they have upper and lower outer eyelids. But beneath the outer eyelids lies an extra eyelid called the nictitating membrane. Nictitating, for all its alliterative syllables, simply means blinking. This extra eyelid is hinged on the inner side of the eye and sweeps horizontally across the cornea. The nictitating membrane is largely transparent, and it helps keep the eye moist and clean while guarding it from wind, dust, and hazards. Birds aren't the only animals gifted with nature's goggles. Reptiles and some mammals have the extra eyelid, too. A polar bear's nictitating membrane helps protect its eyes against the intense glare of Arctic light, preventing snow blindness. Nature's goggles become nature's sunglasses. For BirdNote, I'm Mary McCann. BirdNote's newsletter delivers the wonder and joy of birds directly to your inbox. Sign up at birdnote.org to get a weekly preview of our shows, stories, photos, and more.
19: For the first 20 years or so that I lived in Duluth, I did not have a bird bath. In a neighborhood with a nearby creek and Lake Superior itself less than a mile away, I figured a tiny water feature could hardly provide birds with anything they couldn't get on their own, so setting out a bird bath seemed like more trouble than it would be worth. Maintaining a bird bath responsibly requires diligence. Birds drink as well as bathe in them, so it's important to make sure that the water is clean. But when I got a good camera, knowing that many warblers are drawn to the right kinds of bird baths, suddenly the work of maintaining one or two seemed worthwhile. In my experience, the traditional bird baths set on a pedestal don't attract many warblers or other tricky-to-observe species, which expect natural water supplies to be closer to the ground. For a while, I was using a really cool ground bird bath that looked like a natural little waterfall, an electric pump keeping the water recirculating. It lasted only a few years before the pump failed and wasn't repairable. I felt bad. It had attracted a lot of wonderful birds, but I hated using electricity to power it anyway. Now I have 5 bird baths all set near each other just in front of my raspberry bed. 4 are identical shallow dishes from a bird feeding store set in pairs, one on the ground and the other on a stand about 10 inches off the ground. Between those 2 pairs is a kitty litter pan with a solar-powered recirculating bubbler in the center. That bubbler came from a pedestal bird bath I bought 15 or so years ago. The basin cracked long ago, but the bubbler still works. A rock sticks out to allow easy access. The sound of water dripping from the bubbler attracts lots of birds. Every morning, I empty all 5 baths and rinse them thoroughly with my hose on the most powerful jet setting, and then I fill them with fresh water. My catbirds and brown thrashers often fly in for a drink as soon as I'm done, sometimes while I'm still putting away the hose. I used to photograph birds at the baths from inside the wonderful portable bird blind my friend Bruce Pomeroy gave me back in 2006. Unfortunately, it blocks the view of the bird baths from inside the house, so I had to be setting it up and taking it down a lot. Late last fall, Russ and I put in a patio. Sitting there puts me further from the bird baths than I was in the blind, but to compensate, I'm now using a longer lens, 200 to 800 millimeters, set on a tripod. My jays, robins, catbirds, and thrashers quickly adjusted to my presence, and migrating birds seem to trust that the local birds know what they're doing, so I've managed a few nice photo ops this year. In August, I got some photos of a yellow warbler, a very common species, but one that doesn't show up often on Peabody Street. And then on Labor Day, what to my wondering I should appear but a Connecticut warbler. He posed from several different angles, giving me some of the best Connecticut warbler photos I've ever taken. The Connecticut warbler is one of the rarest and most narrowly distributed wood warblers in the northern coniferous forest. Its densest breeding populations concentrated in a very small region of southern Ontario and northern Minnesota. I used to see them just about every year in my own backyard during fall migration, and often in spring as well, but they've declined noticeably since we moved here. This June, I heard one singing at a distance the day I birded in the bog with my friend Paula. If I couldn't see one singing at full volume in a place where they're known to breed, I certainly didn't expect to see one up close and personal in my own backyard. This bird did not make a sound during the minute or two it was at the bath, so I'm lucky I was looking in the right place at the right moment. The next day, I saw what I'm virtually positive was a second Connecticut warbler in an apple tree branch just above the bird bath. This bird was in a much more ambiguous fall plumage and so could possibly have been a morning warbler. But that which I'm pretty sure was a Connecticut warbler by any other name would look as sweet, and I have the photos to prove it. Photos that remind me of how grateful I am to be alive on this lovely little planet and how obligated I am to protect it so that one day my grandson Walter will be able to enjoy Connecticut warblers in his own backyard. But the way the species is declining, I'm afraid that'll take more than just luck and a clean bird bath. I'm Laura Erickson, speaking for the birds.
20: This is the Poetry Moment. I am your reader, Sarah Ben Olson, and today I will be sharing a poetry of my own titled Liturgy of the Hive. How she wants the pleasure of the comb in autumn, brimmed with clover drops, a whole season of frenzy sated by the taste of flowers, and the entire body humming, bliss, bliss, bliss. Her sweet house is ransacked every time, smoke pouring in, every cup emptied, cedar walls streaked with soot. How strange, the smoke looked lovely, curling to the ceiling beams. Her heart still watches it rise. Why should smoke be beautiful, she wonders. She wakes, drowsy, yawning, and hurries the forage into flower bed, orchard. My hunger roves in deep velvet, murmuring veined wings, thousands of eyes lined in char. Desire keeps the body dancing the way to the next bloom, storing her fill, doing needs work. Without her need, could the tree bend under the weight of its ripe fruit? Her heart felt still, watching the smoke rise. Even now, she ponders it, yearning warm in her breast, her soft abdomen thick. In the light of summer, the walls gleam, as if written all over in gold. Billows of smoke fill the sanctuary, sensing the spaces that rise above like awe. Inert, she watches the unfurling cloud ascend, breathing the fragrance of desire. Heaven help me, it's a sweet smell. That was Liturgy of the Hive by me, Sarah Ben Olson, as published in the Cider Press Review. And thank you for joining me this week on the Poetry Moment. I've really enjoyed sharing this time with you.
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3: Your WRFA weather forecast for Friday, August 28th. Today we'll start with some areas of fog. Otherwise, it'll be cloudy through mid-morning and gradually clear with a high of 72 degrees. Tonight we'll have patchy fog in the overnight. It'll be mostly clear with a low of 48. Saturday we'll have patchy fog in the morning. It'll be sunny with a high near 78 degrees. Saturday night will be partly cloudy with a low of 55. Sunday will be partly sunny with a high of 82 degrees.
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5: Hi there, I'm Thane Maynard. All the time you hear people say that hippos are the most dangerous animal in Africa, which may be true. Hippos can weigh more than 4,000 pounds and possess enormous jaws equipped with tusk-like canine teeth that can grow to over a foot long. Despite their bulky appearance, they can run surprisingly fast on land and move swiftly through the water. Their size, strength, and speed make them formidable animals. Hippos are highly territorial, especially in rivers, lakes, and waterways where they spend most of their day. They often perceive boats, fishermen, and swimmers as threats. When disturbed, a hippo may charge with little warning, sometimes overturning small boats or attacking people who unknowingly enter their territory. Unlike many predators, hippos do not attack for food. Most incidents occur because they're defending their space, their young, or a route between water and grazing areas. A big reason hippos are dangerous is that they live close to human populations throughout much of sub-Saharan Africa. Farmers, fishermen, and local residents frequently share the same waterways that hippos use. Encounters are therefore common, particularly at dawn and dusk when hippos leave the water to graze on land.
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6: Exploring science and the sea. Unicorns graze among many of the world's coral reefs, but instead of the graceful animals of mythology, they look more like cartoon characters. Their horns can be long, short, or even round and fat, and some have no horn at all. These creatures are unicorn fish. Biologists have identified about 20 species of them. They're a type of surgeon fish, named for some scalpel-sharp spikes where the body and tail join. The adults of most species range from about 1 to 2 feet in length. Unicorn fish are found in tropical waters in much of the Indian and Pacific Oceans, from the east coast of Africa to Hawaii. They generally live on coral reefs. Many of them eat algae, sometimes scraping it off the coral. Others eat tiny marine creatures. They feed during the day, then hide in cracks and cubbyholes in the coral at night. Most unicorn fish are bright and colorful, and many have prominent stripes or other patterns. What sets them apart, though, are the horns, which are found in about half of the unicorn fish species. The horns come in a variety of shapes and sizes. In some species, both males and females have horns, but in a few, it's only the males. The guys may use the horns to attract mates. In some species, the males can change the color of both the horn and other parts of the body, making the horn stand out, perhaps a signal that he's a strong mate. The males may also use the horns to chase off competition, protecting their own little patch of the reef. For the University of Texas Marine Science Institute at Port Aransas, I'm Holly Brawley.
7: Heat pumps are taking over. I'm Randy Simon, and this is Earthwise, a look at our changing environment. A heat pump is a type of HVAC appliance that handles both heating and cooling. It doesn't burn fuel to generate heat. Instead, it uses electricity to move heat around. In the winter, it extracts warmth from outside air, the ground or water, and transfers it indoors. In the summer, it reverses the process to provide cooling. Heat pumps are far more efficient than conventional heaters and air conditioners. Over the past 15 years, heat pump sales have doubled. In the first

0: gas pipes. While many new buildings opt for resistance heating, like baseboard heaters, heat pumps are at least twice as efficient, saving lots of money by using them. There are multiple types of heat pumps, such as air-to-air, air-to-water, ground source, and water source, each with different advantages in installation cost and operating costs. There are now also networked geothermal heat pumps, where utilities pump liquids into homes to provide heating and cooling. Heat pump technology is growing in popularity and appears to be at a tipping point for heating and cooling. Earthwise is a production of WAMC. 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
4: Good morning. It's Friday, August 28th. Today's weather will have fog this morning. It'll be cloudy, then gradually clear with a high of 72 degrees. I'm Julia Cecil-Hanley with your WRFA News. The Chautauqua County Legislature has approved a local law requiring motorists move over 3 feet when passing non-motorists. Chautauqua County Sheriff Jim Quattrone spoke during Privilege of the Floor, voicing his concerns over enforcement of the law.
5: It's difficult to measure that 3 feet, and I want to make sure we're going to be able to enforce it. And if this law passes tonight, that we do as a county do a good job of advertising and making sure the public understands what the law is.
4: Legislators approved the local law in a vote of 17-1, with legislator Fred Johnson being the sole no vote. Legislator Jason Merritt was absent. The law requires a 3-foot minimum for vehicles passing non-motorists, such as bicyclists, pedestrians, persons riding mounted animals, or people operating horse-drawn carriages or buggies. The 3-foot distance requirement would not apply to the overtaking of bicyclists on roads with clearly marked bicycle lanes as defined by New York Vehicle and Traffic Law. If an operator of a motor vehicle does not have sufficient space to approach or pass a non-motorist at a distance of at least 3 feet, the operator must slow down and overtake the non-motorist in a safe manner. Under the law, motorists who fail to comply with the law will be fined $225 for a first offense, $325 for a second offense, and $425 for a third and any subsequent offenses. The City of Jamestown grant program to help commercial property owners and business tenants improve their buildings and operations has reopened. The Jamestown Department of Development has announced applications are being accepted until Wednesday, September 30th for the ROI Jamestown Reinvestment for Opportunity and Impact Grant Program. Formerly known as the Restore, Adapt, Develop Jamestown Grant Program, the initiative has been rebranded as ROI Jamestown to better reflect the city's focus on strategic investment, economic opportunity, and measurable community impact. Made possible through the U.S. Department of Housing and Urban Development's Community Development Block Grant funding, ROI Jamestown provides financial assistance to eligible commercial property owners and business tenants for improvements to their facilities and operations. The program is designed to encourage private investment, support small businesses and entrepreneurship, strengthen commercial properties, and sustain and create jobs within the city. The city said grants will be awarded in amounts up to $50,000, with the final award amounts based on available funding, the number of applications received, and eligible project costs. Priority consideration is given to projects located within the downtown Central Business District, along primary city corridors, and in industrial buildings occupied by businesses that will retain or create jobs. Eligible activities may include building renovations and improvements, exterior improvements, lighting and signage, roof, masonry, HVAC and mechanical improvements, accessibility improvements, interior commercial build-outs, permanently installed fixtures and equipment, eligible machinery purchases, and certain development activities that promote job creation. Applications will be evaluated based on several factors, including job creation and retention, return on investment, business impact and stability, community benefit, sustainability and resiliency, and the applicant's investment in the overall project. Complete applications and all required supporting documentation must be received by 4 p.m. on Wednesday, September 30th, 2026. Applications may be submitted submitted electronically to the city's economic development coordinator or delivered to the Department of Development. Program information and application materials are available at jamestownny.gov. Business and commercial property owners interested in learning more about ROI Jamestown, discussing a potential project, or determining project eligibility may contact Economic Development Coordinator Eileen Maku at 716-338-0040 or email maku@jamestownny.gov. Wells Enterprises in the town of Dunkirk is celebrating the completion of its $425 million facility expansion. The facility significantly increases production capacity for the company's popular ice cream brands, introduces cutting-edge capabilities for future innovation, and features a first-of-its-kind chocolate manufacturing facility within the plant to produce ingredients for its ice cream and novelty lines. The investment will bring 270 new jobs to the area while retaining approximately 380 existing full-time positions, marking one of the largest single private investments in the history of Chautauqua County. New York State supported the project with up to $12 million in Excelsior Jobs and Investment Program tax credits and a $6 million grant from the Empire State Development. The Chautauqua County Industrial Development Agency also provided critical local assistance to bring the project to fruition. The Dunkirk facility, located at 810 Main Street, spans approximately 350,000 square feet, more than doubling its original footprint. The plant's high-tech production lines are engineered to scale total output to more than five times its previous capacity, supporting the company's aggressive growth into novelty and packaged ice cream. The completed expansion features high-output manufacturing lines, an integrated chocolate compound manufacturing facility, and best-in-class break rooms, offices, and amenities designed to offer a premier working environment for employees. Throughout the multi-year construction process to date, Wells maintained full ice cream production in its existing facility to satisfy consumer demand. Construction is still underway to complete additional production lines and expand processing capabilities and is expected to be completed in 2028. The company's scaling operations will heavily benefit the Northeast dairy industry. The expanded facility continues to utilize millions of pounds of dairy annually, a volume projected to rise in tandem with growing domestic consumption. Industry forecasts show the ice cream market size in the United States is projected to grow significantly, reaching an estimated value of $28.56 billion by 2032, driven by high demand for frozen dairy desserts and the rising number of fast food chains and restaurants in the country. Additionally, New York ranks fourth nationally in ice cream manufacturing, with 51 payroll business locations positioning the state third in total nationwide ice cream production. Wells Enterprises, Inc. is part of the Ferrero Group, a global leader in sweet packaged foods whose iconic brands include Nutella, Tic Tac, and Ferrero Rocher. The expanded ice cream plant will continue to seamlessly utilize Americold's cold storage distribution facility located in the town of Dunkirk, which provides critical supply chain infrastructure for the region. Americold's adjacent $41 million project was supported by up to $700,000 in performance-based tax credits through the Excelsior Jobs Program in exchange for creating 60 full-time jobs. A household hazardous waste collection event is being held in Faulkner this Saturday. The Chautauqua County's Department of Public Facilities Division of Solid Waste is holding the event from 9 a.m. to 2 p.m. at the Chautauqua County Department of Public Facilities, located at 454 North Work Street. Residents will be able to safely dispose of unwanted household hazardous waste for free. Commercial businesses are not permitted to participate. Residents can bring in a variety of hazardous household materials for safe disposal, including use antifreeze, fluorescent tube lights, flammable adhesives and solvents, paint thinner and mineral spirits, deck cleaners, pool chemicals, non-empty aerosol cans, herbicides and pesticides, chemistry sets and flammable floor polish, latex and oil-based paint. To participate, residents must complete a registration form listing the materials they plan to drop off. Registration forms are available online at ChautauquaCountyNY.gov and will also be available at the event. A complete list of accepted materials is included on the form. For more information about the Household Hazardous Waste Drop-Off Day and accepted materials, contact the Solid Waste Analyst Office at 716-661-8424. For WRFA News, I'm Julia Cecil Hanley. Your WRFA weather forecast for Friday, August 28th. Today we'll start with some areas of fog. Otherwise, it'll be cloudy through mid-morning and gradually clear with a high of 72 degrees. Tonight we'll have patchy fog in the overnight. It'll be mostly clear with a low of 48. Saturday we'll have patchy fog in the morning. It'll be sunny with a high near 78 degrees. Saturday night will be partly cloudy with a low of 55. Sunday will be partly sunny with a high of 82 degrees.
6: This is your health kit. 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From the studios of KXRW and X-Ray FM, I'm Rebecca Hoffman, MD, your friendly neighborhood family doctor based in Vancouver, Washington. In today's talk, we'll consider the slightly complicated relationship we have with the sun. The sun is life-giving, but excess sun exposure can be dangerous, even deadly. And because the sun is there every day, we need to know what to do year-round. Let's shine some light on what the sun does for us. We are all attracted to the sun for good reason. There are specific benefits the sun brings to our bodies. First off, there's vitamin D. Vitamin D is a cofactor in keeping many of our body's systems healthy. Sunlight converts a compound stored mainly in our skin to the active form of vitamin D, where it begins its work. Vitamin D attaches calcium to bones, keeping them strong. It releases a factor in our circulatory system, keeping blood pressure under control. Vitamin D is a building block of serotonin, which improves moods and fights depression. Sunlight kickstarts the making of certain enzymes in the liver and kidney that have been shown to reduce the risk of some cancers, like colon, breast, and prostate cancers. It plays a key role in maintaining our natural internal clock, or circadian rhythm, which makes efficient sleep-wake cycles. And the same sunlight we associate with causing sunburns and skin cancer actually reduces inflammation in skin diseases like psoriasis and eczema. That's all great, but what about all that advice about staying out of the sun to prevent sunburns or premature aging and wrinkles? Yes, the same sun that gives us all those benefits can also cause harms. Let's break that down. The light from our friend the sun contains ultraviolet radiation in the form of UVA and UVB. UVA makes up 95% of all UV light. It penetrates the skin deeply and is responsible for stimulating the cells that make us tan. A tan is a sign that damage is starting and is the rather feeble way the body tries to protect itself from further UVA damage. Consider it more a signal to you to get out of the sun. UVA contributes to reduced skin elasticity, resulting in premature aging and wrinkles. It can also damage our genes and over time contribute to skin cancer. The remaining 5% are UVB rays, which affect the outer layer of skin and are the main cause of sunburns, blistering, and peeling. UVB rays are also more highly associated with skin cancers. But here's the rub. It's the UVB rays we need to convert all that health-giving vitamin D. What's the sun goddess to do? Well, she can use sunscreen. Sunscreen is measured in SPF, or sun protection factor. A higher number blocks more rays, but doubling the SPF does not double your protection. SPF 15 blocks 93% of UV rays. SPF 30 blocks 97%. SPF 50 blocks 98%. But it's not the SPF so much as how you apply it. Ideally, sunscreen should be applied about 30 minutes before going into the sun, and then reapplied every 2 hours, or after swimming, sweating, or toweling, which most of us forget to do. We also often forget to include the tops of ears, bald spots on the head, and the tops of feet and backs of hands. To get the benefits of sunlight, we really need only about 10 to 15 minutes a day for light skin and 20 to 30 minutes for dark skin. That's if about 25% of your skin is exposed, the equivalent of your hands, arms, face, and neck. These recommendations increase the further you are from the equator, or if you are more covered up, say in winter. Finally, some medicines and foods increase your risk of sunburn, and some diseases mimic sunburn. That's where a visit to your doctor comes in handy, to review your individual risks and determine your best care. That's your health kit tip for today. Safe exposure to sunlight will protect you and give you the sun's many benefits. Remember, if you have questions about your health, check with your doctor. After all, your doctor cares about you and your health. From the KXRW and X-Ray FM studios, I'm Dr. Hoffman. See you next time.
7: This is Our Living Lands, and I'm Jill Freitas. Mahea Lani DuPont is Tahitian Ma'ohi and is a co-host and producer for Hawaii Radio Hour. Our Living Lands producer Daniel Spalding spoke with DuPont about her reporting on sugarcane's complex legacy and future for food sovereignty in Hawaii.
8: So your recent reporting is titled Remembering Ko, A Path Forward to Hawaii's Food Security. What inspired you to focus an entire series on sugarcane, and why did you feel this was an important story to tell?
9: Thinking from, you know, indigenous worldviews and perspectives, I was like, there's no way that the only history of sugarcane is that of the colonizer's history. So that kind of led me down a rabbit hole of asking the question, who is Ko? Who is sugarcane as a person, as an ancestor, as a kupuna? So we started the series with creation, with our, you know, the Hawaiian creation story. It's called the Kumulipo. It's a genealogy chant, as well as, you know, an articulation of how the universe was created from a Hawaiian worldview. And in that story, Ko, or sugarcane, comes, like, it appears super early on. So we know that because of its early appearance, that there was absolutely a significance to early Hawaiian ancestors in terms of their relation to the plant, kinship, and also uses. And so that was then the jumping point for me to be like, well, how does this show up on the landscape in traditional relationships?
8: You know, I did want to kind of touch on that, you know, for many people outside of Hawaii, sugarcane is associated with plantations and colonization. How did you balance telling that difficult history while also honoring Ko as an indigenous, you know, Hawaiian plant with its own cultural significance?
9: Mm-hmm. Yes. Thank you for that. So I took the time to, you know, go and talk to elders who actually grew up on one of the last plantation that closed on the island down in Kau. It was called the Pahala Sugar Company. And I was talking to an auntie that grew up in the Japanese camp and then spent her whole life working for the plantation in different ways. And we asked her, so auntie, was there anything bad that you thought about the plantations? And she said, no, it gave us jobs. Like the economic vitality or the lifeline that it gave to communities wasn't something that I could just push to the side, because it's still impacts people today. I talk to my friends, you know, people that are doing work on the land or growing food, things like that. And I tell them, did you know sugarcane has like these amazing functions and that, you know, they can be incorporated into the mala? And the immediate response is like, oh, sugarcane. Sugarcane is bad. And that's because of the plantations. The plantations, in its attempt to erase traditional ways of being with the land, it also attempted to erase the very histories of the plants that were being monocropped on the plantations. So I present, you know, to those folks this alternative history, which is actually just rooted in the original history of this land.
8: And my final question would be, what's the biggest lesson that you hope audiences take away about the connection between land, culture, and the resilience in Hawaii?
9: Well, something that I appreciated in being in conversation with an auntie who grew up on the plantation is she spoke to the incredible way that community in Hawaii comes together and helps each other in times of need. The land is so resilient, and, you know, soil, although soil was being poisoned, you know, literally with poisons before, it recovers. It has the capacity to recover. And I think we can look towards that and understand we too have the capacity to recover from poison, whether it be poison to our, you know, physical selves, to our communities, or poison to our minds. And so I think there's just so many legacies of resilience that are just inherent to the land, but also inherent in our proverbs, like Ikavama Mua Kavama Hope, the future's in the past. Despite changing conditions, we still have a blueprint based on ancestral knowledge that we can learn from.
10: 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I'm Jill Freitas for Our Living Lands, a collaboration of Kiwanis Broadcast Corporation, Native Public Media, and the Mountain West News Bureau.
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4: Your WRFA weather forecast for Friday, August 28th. Today we'll start with some areas of fog. Otherwise, it'll be cloudy through mid-morning and gradually clear with a high of 72 degrees. Tonight we'll have patchy fog in the overnight. It'll be mostly clear with a low of 48. Saturday we'll have patchy fog in the morning. It'll be sunny with a high near 78 degrees. Saturday night will be partly cloudy with a low of 55. Sunday will be partly sunny with a high of 82 degrees.
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13: Today, we learn to trust our dreams. The University of Houston's College of Engineering presents this series about the machines that make our civilization run and the people whose ingenuity created them. Kites appeared in the Western world just 400 years ago. But Chinese kite flying is 2,500 years old. The Chinese made every kind of kite long before Marco Polo came. They made communication kites, propaganda leaflet kites, whistling kites, Buddhist contemplation object kites. We even find aerodynamic theories for kites. Sooner or later, this had to result in manned kites. But how it did. The first recorded human flight comes down from the terrible reign of the 6th century emperor, Cao Yang. During an early purge, Yang used an aerodynamic experiment to kill his enemies. He fitted them with bamboo mat wings and threw them off a tower to see if they could fly. None could, but their emperor was greatly entertained by the spectacle. And he was fascinated. Maybe he'd have better luck flying them to Earth in kites controlled from the ground. He put his next round of victims in large kites and let their relatives handle the cables. One prisoner, Yuan Huangdou, got safely to Earth, so his sentence was commuted to death by starvation. The unhappy Yuan might well have been the first human to fly. By the 13th century, the Taoist monks had made man-carrying kites into a common technology. Marco Polo told about a bizarre practice among Chinese sailors preparing to leave port. They would, in his words, find a fool or a drunk. They'd tie him into a kite and launch him from the ship. If he flew straight up, it was a good omen for the voyage. If he failed to rise, no merchant would load his wares onto that boat. The first European who flew in a kite was a man named Baden Powell. He succeeded in 1894. 1,300 years after Yuan had delayed his own execution by flying. The story of Chinese flight is a story of human ingenuity, all right, but it's not a nice one. Real flight had to wait for the West. When Montgolfier and Rosier were ready for the first manned balloon ascent, King Louis said they could use convicts for their experiment. If the prisoners lived, they'd be pardoned. Rosier exploded. What, and give this glory to a criminal? He persuaded a friend of Marie Antoinette's to persuade her to persuade the king. In the end, it was Rosier who flew. Read the roll call of Western pioneers of flight. Giffard, Lilienthal, Chanute, Wright. They all rode their own machines, and that's the difference. Many died trying, but they flew because they themselves hungered to shake off the earth, and they trusted their lives to their dreams. I'm John Leinhard at the University of Houston, where we're interested in the way inventive minds work.

You're listening to Yautis Society Orchestra on an Edison Blue Amberol cylinder from 1919. And you're on the sound beat. The Girl Behind the Gun, from the musical comedy of the same name, was composed by Ivan Carroll. The play opened at the New Amsterdam Theater in New York on September 16, 1918. The books and lyrics were written by the popular team of P.G. Wodehouse and Guy Bolton. Wilda Bennett and Donald Bryan starred. It would close in February of 1919 and reopen later that year in London with a new title, Kissing Time. Sterling Holloway and Yvonne Arno led a star-studded cast for 430 performances.

0: You can listen to the whole song and hundreds of other Cylinders right now at the Belfer Cylinders Digital Connection. We'll show you how at soundbeat.org. Soundbeat is produced at the Special Collections Research Center at Syracuse University Libraries. I'm Brett Barry.
1: For the first 20 years or so that I lived in Duluth, I did not have a bird bath. In a neighborhood with a nearby creek and Lake Superior itself less than a mile away, I figured a tiny water feature could hardly provide birds with anything they couldn't get on their own, so setting out a bird bath seemed like more trouble than it would be worth. Maintaining a bird bath responsibly requires diligence. Birds drink as well as bathe in them, so it's important to make sure that the water is clean. But when I got a good camera, knowing that many warblers are drawn to the right kinds of bird baths, suddenly the work of maintaining one or two seemed worthwhile. In my experience, the traditional bird baths set on a pedestal don't attract many warblers or other tricky-to-observe species, which expect natural water supplies to be closer to the ground. For a while, I was using a really cool ground bird bath that looked like a natural little waterfall, an electric pump keeping the water recirculating. It lasted only a few years before the pump failed and wasn't repairable. I felt bad. It had attracted a lot of wonderful birds, but I hated using electricity to power it anyway. Now I have 5 bird baths all set near each other just in front of my raspberry bed. 4 are identical shallow dishes from a bird feeding store set in pairs, one on the ground and the other on a stand about 10 inches off the ground. Between those 2 pairs is a kitty litter pan with a solar-powered recirculating bubbler in the center. That bubbler came from a pedestal bird bath I bought 15 or so years ago. The basin cracked long ago, but the bubbler still works. A rock sticks out to allow easy access. The sound of water dripping from the bubbler attracts lots of birds. Every morning, I empty all 5 baths and rinse them thoroughly with my hose on the most powerful jet setting, and then I fill them with fresh water. My catbirds and brown thrashers often fly in for a drink as soon as I'm done, sometimes while I'm still putting away the hose. I used to photograph birds at the baths from inside the wonderful portable bird blind my friend Bruce Pomeroy gave me back in 2006. Unfortunately, it blocks the view of the bird baths from inside the house, so I had to be setting it up and taking it down a lot. Late last fall, Russ and I put in a patio. Sitting there puts me further from the bird baths than I was in the blind, but to compensate, I'm now using a longer lens, 200 to 800 millimeters, set on a tripod. My jays, robins, catbirds, and thrashers quickly adjusted to my presence, and migrating birds seem to trust that the local birds know what they're doing, so I've managed a few nice photo ops this year. In August, I got some photos of a yellow warbler, a very common species, but one that doesn't show up often on Peabody Street. And then, on Labor Day, what to my wondering eyes should appear but a Connecticut warbler. He posed from several different angles, giving me some of the best Connecticut warbler photos I've ever taken. The Connecticut warbler is one of the rarest and most narrowly distributed wood warblers in the northern coniferous forest. Its densest breeding populations concentrated in a very small region of southern Ontario and northern Minnesota. I used to see them just about every year in my own backyard during fall migration, and often in spring as well, but they've declined noticeably since we moved here. This June, I heard one singing at a distance the day I birded in the bog with my friend Paula. If I couldn't see one singing at full volume in a place where they're known to breed, I certainly didn't expect to see one up close and personal in my own backyard. This bird did not make a sound during the minute or two it was at the bath, so I'm lucky I was looking in the right place at the right moment. The next day, I saw what I'm virtually positive was a second Connecticut warbler in an apple tree branch just above the bird bath. This bird was in a much more ambiguous fall plumage and so could possibly have been a morning warbler. But that which I'm pretty sure was a Connecticut warbler by any other name would look as sweet, and I have the photos to prove it. Photos that remind me of how grateful I am to be alive on this lovely little planet and how obligated I am to protect it so that one day my grandson Walter will be able to enjoy Connecticut warblers in his own backyard. But the way the species is declining, I'm afraid that'll take more than just luck and a clean bird bath. I'm Laura Erickson, speaking for the birds.
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5: Your WRFA weather forecast for Friday, August 28th. Today we'll start with some areas of fog. Otherwise, it'll be cloudy through mid-morning and gradually clear with a high of 72 degrees. Tonight we'll have patchy fog in the overnight. It'll be mostly clear with a low of 48. Saturday we'll have patchy fog in the morning. It'll be sunny with a high near 78 degrees. Saturday night will be partly cloudy with a low of 55. Sunday will be partly sunny with a high of 82 degrees.
6: You're listening to the American Democracy Minute, keeping your government by and for the people. In a 2025 Wisconsin Supreme Court race, Elon Musk gave $1 million checks to three voters, quote, in appreciation for you taking the time to vote. The Wisconsin Elections Commission found probable cause that he violated the state's election bribery statute, and it's finally being prosecuted. At the time, Wisconsin's Attorney General challenged the giveaway, but the Wisconsin Supreme Court refused the case, allowing it to stand. The Wisconsin Elections Commission investigated and found probable cause that Musk and his America PAC likely violated the state's election bribery statute. That statute says any person who induces any voter to go to or refrain from going to the polls or vote or refrain from voting is in violation. June 9th, the commission voted 5-1 to refer it for prosecution. Wisconsin Public Radio reports that August 7th, the Brown County District Attorney recused his office because of a conflict and turned the case over to La Crosse County's DA for prosecution. In the meantime, a federal case is pending for a similar ploy in the 2024 election. A Musk statement allegedly suggested the $1 million winners would be chosen at random, but recent admissions from Musk's attorneys said they were chosen for their ability to be spokespersons. A trial is scheduled for July 2027, with Musk compelled to testify. We have more at AmericanDemocracyMinute.org.
5: 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Today is Friday, August 28th. I'm Julia Cisla-Hanley. Who stayed up last night to watch the lunar eclipse or partial lunar eclipse? Not me. I got 8 hours of sleep, though, which is a miracle, you know, when it comes to, like, you know, any kind of weeknight. But yeah, I saw some photos online. Kudos to you who stayed up and got and posted those for us. For those of us who were asleep instead. So yeah, it was also a full moon. The full moon did look really pretty this morning, but kind of hazy because we have areas of fog around here this morning. Otherwise, those clouds are going to move out through mid-morning, and it's going to clear up with a high of 72 degrees. So a little cool today, but not too bad. Tonight, we'll have some patchy fog in the overnight. It's going to be mostly clear, and it's going to be very cool. lows of 48 degrees overnight. And especially if you're inland, like we are here in Jamestown, I have no doubt that we're going to reach those upper 40s. If you think if you're closer to Lake Erie, I think it'll probably be a little bit warmer, maybe low 50s. If you want to cool down your house tonight, open all your windows and have a blanket because you're going to need it. Tomorrow, though, we're going to start off with some patchy fog. It's going to be a beautiful day, sunny with a high of 78 degrees. Saturday night will be partly cloudy with a low of 55. And then Sunday will be partly sunny with a high of 82 degrees. And Sunday is going to kick off a few days there where it's going to feel like summer once again, just in time for the kids to go back to school, right? We're going to have highs like on, like I said, Sunday will be 82, Monday 84, Tuesday 84, and then Wednesday 84 once again. Wednesday is, I'm looking to see the schedule here. Yes, Wednesday, the kids have a half day. They have to go back for a half day on Wednesday, and then they have a full day of school on Thursday and Friday next week. We'll talk more about that in terms of, you know, just remind you of some things when it comes to school and kids and buses and pedestrians and kids not looking where they're supposed to go and crossing guards. That's all next week. And yeah, it's going to feel more like summer for those poor kiddos. It's like, I think, you know, for the adults, it's not so bad. We just roll with the punches, right? So, but it's going to be a nice weekend, it looks like. You know, I think that we're not going to see really rain come into play until Sunday night in the overnight. So enjoy this weekend before the kids are back. We still have Labor Day to come, so we'll get a smidge of a break in, you know, after the kids go back to school. But right now, we're in the waning days of meteorological summer. Meteorological fall starts

The interesting thing was is that Chautauqua County Sheriff Jim Quattrone, he wasn't at the public safety meeting to give any comment, but he did speak at Privilege of the Floor last night. Not last night, but Wednesday night. And his comments was, you know, it's difficult to measure that 3 feet, you know, how far over motorists are, you know, pulling into maybe the adjacent lane or even a turning lane, so they can give that 3 feet of space for non-motorists, whether they be bicyclists, you know, people on horses, or people, you know, operating horse-drawn carriages or buggies, which would that be the Amish, or even pedestrians. So he's like, you know, his comment was, we need to be able to enforce it. Law enforcement needs to be able to enforce this. And he says, and his comment was, if the law passes, he says, we need to make sure that the county does a good job of advertising and making sure the public understands what this law is. So I guess you could say I'm doing my part on behalf of the county, but this is important for you. We have a move over law in New York State that applies to vehicles that are stopped on the side of the road. Doesn't matter if they're construction, police, semis, whatever have you. If there's a car on the side of the road, doesn't matter which side, you know. If you're on the expressway, it doesn't matter which side. But, you know, if you're driving along and you come up upon a vehicle on the side of the road, you are supposed to slow down if you can't move over. Or you're expected to move over to give that vehicle space, because you don't know if there is you know, someone inside who is maybe waiting to pull in back into traffic. This is mainly when we talk about the throughway or I-86, that kind of thing. But, you know, when it comes to any time where you're on a roadway and there's a car that, especially Fairmont Avenue would be a good example. If you come up on Fairmont Avenue to a car that's in the, you know, the right-hand lane on the shoulder and they're stopped, you shouldn't just blow by them. I mean, the realistic common sense would tell you, okay, move into the next lane if there's a lane to move into, or slow down because that car should not be there. So this is kind of getting into the whole thought process. So, you know, New York State, the DMV and all that, they usually set vehicle and traffic law. Now, when it comes to counties or even, I suppose, cities, you know, they can make things more restrictive. That's always, it's like, you cannot be less restrictive than what New York State law says. And in this case, there are three other counties that have move over laws. And there are other states that have move over laws when it comes to non-motorists. Legislator Nelson modeled the local law that passed for Chautauqua County after Cortland County's law. And so here's how it works. So when you're going down a road, I don't know if it's just county roads or wherever, and there is, say, a bicyclist or, you know, an Amish buggy driving, you know, they're traveling alongside the road, you are required to give them 3 foot of distance, you know, so you have to move over when it's safe to pass them, because more than likely your vehicle is going to be going faster than the non-motorist, just physics. So now, if you come up on, like, you know, we have a lot of hills around here. I think about, you know, Route 474 when I go out toward Clymer. There's a lot of hills, and that's where I say you need to really pay attention, because if you're trying to give, say, an Amish buggy enough room when you're passing them, that you need to make sure you have a safe advantage to do so. And that's part of the law as well. They're saying, you know, if you can't pass them, then basically you have to go drive by them slowly. And a lot of cases you really can't. Like a bicyclist, you probably could, because they have like the shoulder. They don't take as much space. A pedestrian doesn't take up as much space. But you need to make sure that you're being safe, so that you're doing it when you can, if you're moving outside of your regular lane, that you have a clear advantage where there's not oncoming traffic, that kind of thing. Now, in terms of fines and all that, there are fines under the law. It's like $225 for the first offense, $325 for the second, and $425 for any third or subsequent offenses. So the question on how does this get enforced? And it was discussed in committee that it's unlikely that, you know, a law enforcement officer is going to see someone breaking this rule. I mean, it's possible. I'm sure that there are police, you know, Town of Ellicott Police or even Lakewood Bus Site Police
on Fairmont.

0: Avenue that could see someone zipping by a bicyclist and not giving them a proper space. And I mentioned bicyclists because there are not bike lanes on Fairmont Avenue. There are bike lanes in parts of the city of Jamestown. And the reason I mention this is because if there is a bike lane, then that move over law does not apply. You can, if there's a bike in the bike lane, they already have a designated amount of space set for that bike lane. So you do not have to worry about the 3 feet because the bicyclist theoretically already has that space. Now, I mentioned Fairmont Avenue because New York State does not have bike lanes there. So when you're passing a bicyclist, you know, they could be riding on the fog line, as we call it, that white line that's on the right-hand side of your, you know, for traffic. If you're not giving them space or slowing down as you approach a bicyclist and a police officer sees it, they could say, oh, nope, that was dangerous. That was dangerous for that bicyclist, and they could ticket that motorist. But the likelihood that it's one, seen, two, that the police officer decides to make an issue of it, maybe not likely. And so it comes down to, well, is it, and I think one of the legislators, Fred Johnson, he's the only one who voted no against this local law. So, and his point was, you know, it's not going to do anything, and this is just making our police officers do more. And well, I think, and that was the point was made in the committee meeting, at least public safety, that if there was someone who was hit or passed unsafely, that that person, whether they are a pedestrian, bicyclist, you know, operating a buggy, etc., they could take that information to their local law enforcement and file a report, and then they could go from there. Also, it's something that if someone is hit by a car, they could use this law in addition to other existing laws on the books to say, okay, I was hit. This driver was not following, you know, state law nor county law now. So it's another level of, I guess, punishment, which you would hope that someone doesn't get hit and have to follow this through. But it does give them another level of, you know, this is what you're going to have to face in a court of law, potentially. So that was passed that, you know, when it comes to, there was another proposed resolution by Jamestown legislator Fred Larson, who proposed using $2 million from the fund balance to lower the tax levy, and it did not get support. There were Democrats that voted for it. I'm trying to think, there might have been actually one Republican who did too. There was. I'm not remembering. I wrote it down. I don't have my notes in front of me. Apologize. So, yeah, no, you know, that failed. But we've seen this happen time and time again, is that, you know, the Democrats say, let's use the fund balance to lower the tax rate. And now they've said, no, let's use it to lower the tax levy. Republicans are saying, well, we should actually lower the tax levy by a lot more. The problem with using the fund balance is once you use money out of that, if you do not have money to, in the next budget cycle, to continue that reduction, where does it come from? Well, it has to come from the fund balance. And I think, as meant, you know, when it comes to government budgeting or any kind of budgeting, anytime you take from your savings account, if you do not back it up with additional revenue on the other side going into forward, then you're going to potentially have to go back to your savings account to fill that budgetary gap. And at some point in time, the fund balance could be dwindled down to a point where it's not financially sound. And that is, I think, a lot of issues that Republicans have with what has been suggested by Democrats and why they've not supported that, because they look at it and say, okay, yeah, our fund balance is nice and healthy. It's, you know, above $30 million, but we also know that safety net, and this is something that County Executive PJ Wendell brings up again and again, there are certain expenses that you don't know how much they're going to be, and you have to pay them. And safety net is one of those things where people who, you know, get benefits from the county, that there are items that are not paid by New York State and are then put back onto the counties. And that can rain. That can, has been like a couple million dollars at point. So, and you never know how much that's going to be. And with the economy the way it is, I would imagine that that number is going to just, that when that bill comes, it's going to be a new bill and it's going to be hard to budget for, because you never know exactly where it's going to lay out. They could put in a number in the budget and hope, but that's hard to do sometimes. I mean, everyone who budgets tries to plan for unexpected expenses, But it's like I always refer to as like retirement for New York, for the city of Jamestown. The city pays a lot toward retirement for New York State. New York State comes back and says, well, you owe more. So, you know, you could do your best budgeting and still not come out right. So anyway, so this is that's the Chautauqua County Legislature meeting from Wednesday. I think that's all the time we're going to give that meeting for at least this month. Let's talk about other things that are happening. This is, I don't remember this grant program, and I'm not sure if it started as a result of COVID or if it was something that was happening before COVID, but the Jamestown Department of Development has rebranded their Restore, Adapt, Develop Jamestown grant program as the ROI Jamestown, the Reinvestment for Opportunity and Impact Grant Program. They're using money from HUD, from the Community Development Block Grant, to fund this. And this is supposed to go toward commercial property owners and business tenants. And what they can, and the application period is open for that right now. So it's supposed to provide financial assistance for improvements of facilities and operations. And it's supposed to encourage private investment, support small businesses and entrepreneurship, strengthen commercial properties, and sustain and create jobs within the city. So grants will be awarded in amounts up to $50,000, with final award amounts based on available funding, the number of applications received, and eligible project costs. So this is the first time in a while we've heard about money available in grants, not loans. This is a grant to downtown businesses. It's not just for downtown businesses. Priority is going to be given to the Central Business District here in Jamestown, primary city corridors, and industrial buildings that are occupied by businesses that will retain or create jobs. So eligible activities to receive grant funding include building renovations and improvements, exterior improvements, lighting and signage, roof, masonry, HVAC, and other mechanical improvements, accessibility improvements, interior commercial buildouts, permanently installed fixtures and equipment, eligible machinery purchases, and certain developments at activities that promote job creation. The applications are going to be accepted until 4 p.m. Wednesday, September 30th. So you have more than a month to get this done. And you can submit them either online or through in person to the Department of Development. The city's economic development coordinator, Aili Maku, is the one heading up this program. You can find out more information about the program and application materials on jamestownny.gov. And you can also talk to Aili about potential projects, determine if your project's eligible, and the phone number to contact her and her email are in the story on WRFALP.com. So yeah, I'm guessing that if they can award up to $50,000, obviously, they're probably looking at projects where maybe there's going to be business contributions. It doesn't say anything in the press release I got about local match or things like that. But this is an opportunity for local businesses to get some assistance with some upgrades that they may be looking at doing. So good news there. Other things happening. So Wells Manufacturing, Wells Enterprises, I should say. They had a big day yesterday in Dunkirk. They are celebrating. They did a ribbon cutting on its $425 million facility expansion. This is a huge expansion. The investment is bringing 270 new jobs to the area while retaining approximately 380 existing full-time positions. This is considered, at least according to New York State, the largest single private investment in the history of Chautauqua County. In terms of how much money the project got, for Wells, New York State gave up to $12 million in tax credits and a $6 million grant from Empire State Development. And there was also, of course, help from CCIDA. So the Dunkirk facility spans approximately 350,000 square feet, more than doubling its original footprint. And Wells Enterprises, ice cream. And we're still in ice cream season. But the high-tech production lines are engineered to scale total output to more than five times its previous capacity, supporting the company's aggressive growth in novelty and packaged ice cream. So the completed expansion includes high-put manufacturing lines, an integrated chocolate compound manufacturing facility, as well as really nice break rooms, offices, and amenities designed to offer, quote, a premium working environment for employees. So this is a project that's actually not going to be finished until about 2028. They're still working on that, but they've been able to maintain full ice cream production in its existing facility during this time period to satisfy consumer demand, because apparently a lot of us want frozen desserts, as they call it, or frozen dairy desserts. And of course, you know, they say that when it comes to a business or enterprise this big, that it's, you know, they utilize millions of pounds of dairy annually. And that is a big benefit to dairy industry in the Northeast here. And also, New York is ranked fourth nationally in ice cream manufacturing with 51 payroll business locations, positioning the state third in total nationwide ice cream production. And also a benefit of Wells Enterprises expansion is that they've also been really helpful to Americold, which is a cold storage distribution facility located, I think, they're next door, I believe. So Americold's adjacent $41 million project was supported by up to 700,000 performance-based tax credits through the Excelsior Jobs Program in exchange for creating 60 full-time jobs. So these are two companies that, you know, they both need each other. Americold needs a product. You know, I think what happens is that Wells creates the product, they manufacture it, and then they store it with Americold until it can be distributed out to whoever. And yeah, so this really great news, you know, town of Dunkirk. Unfortunately, it's not the city of Dunkirk, who I'm sure would appreciate, you know, the tax dollars and everything. But this was a huge project, especially since, trying to think if this was, it's 2026. I want to say it might have been 2022 or 2023. It wasn't that long ago that Wells Enterprises was laying off a bunch of people. Sounds like they've hired that number back and are expanding upon that. So that is good news in terms of the strength and vitality of that company, as long as you all keep eating ice cream, I guess. Tomorrow, if you're doing cleanup of things, tomorrow is a household hazardous waste collection day in Faulkner. It's being held at the Chautauqua County Department of Public Facilities location at 454 North Work Street. It's taking place from 9 a.m. to 2 p.m. So this is only available for residents, not commercial businesses. And so you can bring a variety of materials for safe disposal. This includes use antifreeze, fluorescent tube lights, flammable adhesives and solvents, paint thinner and mineral spirits, deck cleaners, pool cleaners, non-empty aerosol cans, herbicides and pesticides, chemistry sets and flammable floor polish, and latex and oil-based paint. You do have to fill out a form listing the materials you plan to drop off. There are registration forms available online. You can see that link in this story on our website at wrfalp.com, but you can also fill it out at the event. So don't worry if you're like, I don't have a printer, Julia. Well, you're fine. You can just print. You can do it at the event itself. And that registration form also includes what materials they will accept, as well as what they won't accept. And what they won't accept is I was a little surprised by some item. They will not take batteries, fire extinguishers, motor oil or other waste oils, caulk and drywall compound, electronics, prescription drugs and medical sharps, and smoke detectors. We have smoke detectors that now expire, so I don't know how you dispose of those. But, you know, just if you have stuff, this is open, it's free, there's no cost. And if you need more information, you visit the story on our website. There's even a number you can call. But yeah, it's a nice opportunity to take care of some of those materials that you shouldn't be putting in your garbage. And lastly, Donald Trump has signed an executive order directing the Interior Department to update Lake Ontario's name in the U.S. Geographic Naming Service to Lake America. We're not doing this, and that's all we're going to say about this. The lake has two borders. Canada is not going to agree to this. This is all because of the trade war with Canada. It's Lake Ontario for life, folks. Just as it's Lake Erie, Lake Huron, Lake Michigan, and Lake Superior. So there's all our great lakes. We're not changing the names of any of them, despite what the guy down in Washington, D.C. says. So otherwise, it's Friday. Thanks for tuning to Small Things Considered all week long. I'm Julia Cecil-Hanley on your listener-supported community radio station, 107.9 FM, WRFALP in Jamestown.
1: From the Switch Energy Alliance, this is Earth Date. In the mid-1800s, London's Soho neighborhood was a terrible-smelling place to live, as raw sewage ran through the gutters into open cesspools. When a cholera epidemic broke out, 600 people died, and many remaining residents fled, fearing, as was common then, that foul air spread the disease. Local physician John Snow didn't buy it. 10 years earlier, he had proposed that cholera spread through contaminated water, but lacking proof, he was ignored. With an outbreak on his doorstep, he saw an opportunity to test his hypothesis and save his neighborhood. First, he obtained the addresses of every person who had died. Then he walked the streets, plotting their deaths and everything else on a map. Soon, a pattern emerged. Most of the cases clustered around one public water well. He began interviewing area residents. Locals with their own private wells had not gotten sick. Workers at a nearby pub, who drank a daily ration of beer instead of pump water, were also spared. Snow convinced local authorities that water from the well was to blame and persuaded them to remove the pump handle, forcing residents to draw their water elsewhere. Immediately, the cholera outbreak ended. With his cholera map, Snow had begun the field of evidence-based epidemiology. This was well before germ theory and microscopes could identify the true culprit, the cholera bacteria, that had spread through sewage leaking into the water supply. I'm Scott Tinker.
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3: Good morning. It's Friday, August 28th. Today's weather will have fog this morning. It'll be cloudy, then gradually clear with a high of 72 degrees. I'm Julia Cislaw-Hanley with your WRFA News. The Chautauqua County Legislature has approved a local law requiring motorists move over 3 feet when passing non-motorists. Chautauqua County Sheriff Jim Quattrone spoke during Privilege of the Floor, voicing his concerns over enforcement of the law.
4: It's difficult to measure that 3 feet, and I want to make sure we're going to be able to enforce it. And if this law passes tonight, that we do as a county do a good job of advertising and making sure the public understands what the law is.
3: Legislators approved the local law in a vote of 17-1, with legislator Fred Johnson being the sole no vote. Legislator Jason Merritt was absent. The law requires a 3-foot minimum for vehicles passing non-motorists, such as bicyclists, pedestrians, persons riding mounted animals, or people operating horse-drawn carriages or buggies. The 3-foot distance requirement would not apply to the overtaking a bicyclist on roads with clearly marked bicycle lanes as defined by New York Vehicle and Traffic Law. If an operator of a motor vehicle does not have sufficient space to approach or pass a non-motorist at a distance of at least 3 feet, the operator must slow down and overtake the non-motorist in a safe manner. Under the law, motorists who fail to comply with the law will be fined $225 for a first offense, $325 for a second offense, and $425 for a third and any subsequent offenses. A City of Jamestown grant program to help commercial property owners and business tenants improve their buildings and operations has reopened. The Jamestown Department of Development has announced applications are being accepted until Wednesday, September 30th for the ROI Jamestown Reinvestment for Opportunity and Impact Grant Program. Formerly known as the Restore, Adapt, Develop Jamestown Grant Program, the initiative has been rebranded as ROI Jamestown to better reflect the city's focus on strategic investment, economic opportunity, and measurable community impact. Made possible through the U.S. Department of Housing and Urban Development's Community Development Block Grant funding, ROI Jamestown provides financial assistance to eligible commercial property owners and business tenants for improvements to their facilities and operations. The program is designed to encourage private investment, support small businesses and entrepreneurship, strengthen commercial properties, and sustain and create jobs within the city. The city said grants will be awarded in amounts up to $50,000, with the final award amounts based on available funding, the number of applications received, and eligible project costs. Priority consideration is given to projects located within the downtown Central Business District, along primary city corridors, and in industrial buildings occupied by businesses that will retain or create jobs. Eligible activities may include building renovations and improvements, exterior improvements, lighting and signage, roof, masonry, HVAC, and mechanical improvements, accessibility improvements, interior commercial build-outs, permanently installed fixtures and equipment, eligible machinery purchases, and certain development activities that promote job creation. Applications will be evaluated based on several factors, including job creation and retention, return on investment, business impact and stability, community benefit, sustainability and resiliency, and the applicant's investment in the overall project. Complete applications and all required supporting documentation must be received by 4 p.m. on Wednesday, September 30th, 2026. Applications applications may be submitted electronically to the city's economic development coordinator or delivered to the Department of Development. Program information and application materials are available at jamestownny.gov. Business and commercial property owners interested in learning more about ROI Jamestown, discussing a potential project, or determining project eligibility may contact Economic Development Coordinator Eileen Maku at 716-338-0040 or email maku@jamestownny.gov. Wells Enterprises in the town of Dunkirk is celebrating the completion of its $425 million facility expansion. The facility significantly increases production capacity for the company's popular ice cream brands, introduces cutting-edge capabilities for future innovation, and features a first-of-its-kind chocolate manufacturing facility within the plant to produce ingredients for its ice cream and novelty lines. The investment will bring 270 new jobs to the area while retaining approximately 380 existing full-time positions, marking one of the largest single private investments in the history of Chautauqua County. New York State supported the project with up to $12 million in Excelsior Jobs and Investment Program tax credits and a $6 million grant from the Empire State Development. The Chautauqua County Industrial Development Agency also provided critical local assistance to bring the project to fruition. The Dunkirk facility, located at 810 Main Street, spans approximately 350,000 square feet, more than doubling its original footprint. The plant's high-tech production lines are engineered to scale total output to more than five times its previous capacity, supporting the company's aggressive growth into novelty and packaged ice cream. The completed expansion features high-output manufacturing lines, an integrated chocolate compound manufacturing facility, and best-in-class break rooms, offices, and amenities designed to offer a premier working environment for employees. Throughout the multi-year construction process to date, Wells maintained full ice cream production in its existing facility to satisfy consumer demand. Construction is still underway to complete additional production lines and expand processing capabilities and is expected to be completed in 2028. The company's scaling operations will heavily benefit the Northeast dairy industry. The expanded facility continues to utilize millions of pounds of dairy annually, a volume projected to rise in tandem with growing domestic consumption. Industry forecasts show the ice cream market size in the United States is projected to grow significantly, reaching an estimated value of $28.56 billion by 2032, driven by high demand for frozen dairy desserts and the rising number of fast food chains and restaurants in the country. Additionally, New York ranks fourth nationally in ice cream manufacturing, with 51 payroll business locations positioning the state third in total nationwide ice cream production. Wells Enterprises, Inc. is part of the Ferrero Group, a global leader in sweet packaged foods whose iconic brands include Nutella, Tic Tac, and Ferrero Rocher. The expanded ice cream plant will continue to seamlessly utilize Americold's cold storage distribution facility located in the town of Dunkirk, which provides critical supply chain infrastructure for the region. Americold's adjacent $41 million project was supported by up to $700,000 in performance-based tax credits through the Excelsior Jobs Program in exchange for creating 60 full-time jobs. A household hazardous waste collection event is being held in Falconer this Saturday. The Chautauqua County's Department of Public Facilities Division of Solid Waste is holding the event from 9 a.m. to 2 p.m. at the Chautauqua County Department of Public Facilities, located at 454 North Work Street. Residents will be able to safely dispose of unwanted household hazardous waste for free. Commercial businesses are not permitted to participate. Residents can bring in a variety of hazardous household materials for safe disposal, including use antifreeze, fluorescent tube lights, flammable adhesives and solvents, paint thinner and mineral spirits, deck cleaners, pool chemicals, non-empty aerosol cans, herbicides and pesticides, chemistry sets and flammable floor polish, latex and oil-based paint. To participate, residents must complete a registration form listing the materials they plan to drop off. Registration forms are available online at ChautauquaCountyNY.gov and will also be available at the event. A complete list of accepted materials is included on the form. For more information about the Household Hazardous Waste Drop-Off Day and accepted materials, contact the Solid Waste Analyst Office at 716-661-8424. For WRFA News, I'm Julia Cecil Hanley. Your WRFA weather forecast for Friday, August 28th. Today, we'll start with some areas of fog. Otherwise, it'll be cloudy through mid-morning and gradually clear with a high of 72 degrees. Tonight, we'll have patchy fog in the overnight. It'll be mostly clear with a low of 48. Saturday, we'll have patchy fog in the morning. It'll be sunny with a high near 78 degrees. Saturday night, will be partly cloudy with a low of 55. Sunday, will be partly sunny with a high of 82 degrees.
5: When you last weighed something in kilograms, did you detect anything different? Well, if you're as finely tuned as the standard kilogram itself, you may have noticed it wasn't quite the same. The kilogram was changed by about 50 micrograms in the last couple of years to keep up with the demands of universal standards of weight. It may seem finicky until you realize just how much our lives depend on precision measurement. To give you an idea of how much, well, consider that the call for consistent standards was a public rallying cry in the heated chaos of the French Revolution.
6: There was this document that was created called the Cahier de Doléances, the Notebook of Complaints, that was collected by the sort of revolutionaries to say, okay, what are people really annoyed about? And measurement is mentioned there as 14th most frequent object of complaint out of 50 or so. So it is more complained about than infringements of personal liberties or injustice in the court system.
5: Yet, why do fights over measurements continue? While the U.S. still works with imperial units, nearly all the rest of the world uses the metric system. Where have all these strange units come from, and why do we need a kilogram defined to a few dozen parts per million, and time calibrated to a billionth of a second? This is Big Picture Science, and I'm Seth Shostak.
7: I'm Molly Bentley. In this episode, From Light Years to Leap Seconds, we look at the history of efforts to quantify our lives and why there's always room for greater precision. This episode is Measure for Measure.

0: The world can be a messy place. One way we can enforce a little order is by quantifying things. Imagine the ambiguity of going to the store and saying, "Can I buy, you know, some cloth?" As opposed to saying, "I'll have a yard of cloth, please." And we may think of these handy units of measure, yards, pounds, miles, as being somehow nature's fundamental units and immutable.
1: A lot of us think about units of measurement as somehow natural, that they are just sort of, you know, derived from the natural world, and they are unchanging and they are ancient. And a lot of units of measure do have long histories, certainly, but they are essentially arbitrary. They are a thing that we make up to make sense of the world.
2: For example, the units of measure depend on where you live. In the U.S., we still work with imperial units for distance and weight, that is, feet, miles, and pounds, while most of the rest of the world uses the metric system, meters and kilograms.
0: I find the history of where these units came from fascinating. For example, many are the product of the French Enlightenment and reflect the admirable ambitions of European scientists to rationalize the bizarre systems and weights and measures that they had inherited from the Middle Ages. I wanted to learn more about that.
1: My name's James Vincent, and I'm the author of Beyond Measure, The Hidden History of Measurement.
2: Seth and James tell the story of measurement and begin by diving into the history of units and how they were defined and redefined over the centuries.
0: James, we take it for granted that when someone tells me that a room is 20 by 30 feet in size, that I'll know what that means because I know how long a foot is. Mm. But that's a relatively new idea, is it not?
1: The idea that you would know for certain how long a foot is relatively recent. The idea that you would communicate by talking about a unit of measurement of some sort has been around for a long time. You know, we have had units of measurement the earliest records go back as far as the earliest records of humanity, as far as recorded history goes back. You know, as long as people have been getting together in groups and building societies, they have developed systems of measurement of varying degrees of accuracy. The reason for this, I think, is, you know, as you point out in your example, measurement is a form of communication. Measurement is a type of language. It's a way that we share information with one another. And so measurement is, you know, integral to human civilization as we know it. But over time, we have got much more accurate in how we deal with measurement.
0: Well, maybe you can give us some idea of how radical the idea of standard measures of, say, distance or dimensions or weight really are. What problems would I face as a citizen of the Roman Empire, you know, 2,000 years ago, that I don't have to face today?
1: Well, the Romans were actually pretty good when it came to units of measurement. They had one of the more sort of developed systems of measurement in the ancient world. Because measurement is this sort of function of power, essentially. You know, it's how you build a structured society. Looking after units of measurement and standardizing them was often seen as a sort of responsibility of rulers, leaders, whatever they may be. It was something they would do in the same way that they had to look after the roads, or they had to punish citizens. You know, measures had to be standardized for them to be useful. You know, you go down to the market, you don't want people measuring things out in different standards than you're using. So the Romans were actually pretty hot on that sort of stuff. They had things like market inspectors who would go down to the local local market basically and check that the units were all basically right and what they should be. What the Romans couldn't have done, or what they wouldn't have done well, was sort of communicating those measures over long distances and in daily life as well. So, you know, one of the things that the science of measurement has achieved, as well as greater accuracy in sort of high precision science, is greater standardization in everyday life. And that's partly due to, the progress we've made through globalization and through the consumer market. You know, we now have a very rigorous system of standards that are implemented in every country and across the world as well. The Romans would have had a much trickier time communicating units over great distances, but they were relatively good on it for the ancient world. You know, they really cared about measurement.
0: Sounds like you can't really write a book positing that the decline and fall of the Roman Empire was due to the lack of good standards. But your book really picks up steam at the end of the 18th century.
1: Yeah.
0: When the French Enlightenment and all. When people wanted a new system of standards, did they want that something that, I mean, was that something that only egghead scientists wanted to do? Give me some idea of the societal need for a rationalizing measure.
1: Well, I mean, it's funny you bring up the decline of the Roman Empire, because when the Roman Empire declined, measurement standards declined, specifically in Europe. You know, European measurement standards owe a lot to the Roman Empire. One really obvious example of that is that there are so many countries in Europe and in America as well, of course, who have a unit based on the pound. And that comes from the Latin libra pondo, a pound by weight. That was the Roman unit of weight. And when the Roman Empire disintegrated, measurement became diffuse as well. You know, different cities would start developing their own standards because there was not this central political authority to enforce standards across a large geographical area. They would tend to vary. This becomes a problem. And, you know, as you say, in the late 18th century, this has become a real crucial problem. The country where it becomes the biggest problem and the most relevant for our discussion today is in France, because this is where the metric system is invented during the French Revolution.
0: Okay, but it strikes me that, you know, this rationalization of measurement wasn't done by the British or the Italians or even the Americans. It was done by the French. Why was that?
1: Well, measures in Ancien Régime France were a particular mess. The Brits at the time had a pretty decent system of measurement. It wasn't fantastic. It wasn't as good as the metric system would be, but it was pretty good. In France, though, it was partly to do with the political structure of the country. So obviously, France was still running on the feudal system at this time, and it had a lot of devolution of powers. So sort of the authority over how the country was run was devolved to local lords. This included power over weights and measures. So often you would have standards that were only enforced within a very small area. Because of this, there was a huge variation of measurement in France. There was, one estimate that there were more than 1,000 different units, named units in the country at the time, and more than around 250,000 different variations. So you would have a unit like the pint, for example, the pint, a unit of capacity, we're familiar with it today, but that would range in size from less than a litre in one city to more than 3.5 litres in another city. And this created a huge amount of sort of economic friction and confusion for the citizens as well. So at the time, in the run-up to the revolution, for example, there was this document that was created called the Cahier de Doléances, the Notebook of Complaints, that was collected by the sort of revolutionaries to say, OK, what are people really annoyed about? And measurement is mentioned there as the most 14th most frequent object of complaint out of 50 or so. So it is more complained about than infringements of personal liberties or injustice in the court system. And it was because it hurt people's lives on a very real, tangible basis. You couldn't trade easily. You know, if you were taking your cheese from one part of the country to the other, how would you know how it was going to be weighed and paid for at the other end? And there was also a lot of exploitation by feudal lords. You know, they would collect taxes from peasants using bushels that were larger than the ones used by the peasants in the markets. So there was this sort of pre-revolutionary slogan that went around and was very popular. And it was a demand for one king, one law, one weight and one measure. Now, this was how important measurement was to people's everyday lives.
0: I would imagine that would be a strong competitive pressure for the pubs to redefine the pint very locally in their pub and keep making it bigger and bigger. The original idea at the end of the 18th century was to tie these new measures to something in nature, right? The basic unit of length, the meter, was to be a fraction of a meridian, you know, the line connecting the poles, if you will. So that a meter would be 1/10,000,000th of the distance between, well, say, the North Pole and the equator. Mm. Was that just a matter of idealism? Nobody was going to put meter sticks down between the North Pole and the equator.
1: Well, there were a few different suggestions for how to redefine the meter. And some of them had their origins as ideas going back before the French Revolution as well. This was something that people had been thinking about for a while, that there should be one standard unit of length that was derived from something that was, fixed. And people thought, well, what is a better authority than the dimensions of the Earth itself? And so it was sort of arbitrary in a way, right? There was no real reason to be like, well, let's measure North Pole to the equator, 1/10,000,000th of that distance, let's do it. You know, there's nothing really special about that, apart from it makes a good story in a way. And it was this sort of transition in authority that shows how the creation of the metric system was really a political revolution as well as a scientific one. So to give an example of this, you know, one of the standard units of length in France prior to the invention of the metric system was known as the pied du roi, which is French for foot of the king. And as the name suggests, this was a unit that was supposedly derived from the length of the king's foot and had its origins going all the way back to the 9th century to Charlemagne. And obviously the revolutionaries, they are rebuilding society. They are getting rid of the authority of kings. They are republicans. And they were thinking, well, why would we base something as fundamental, as needful in everyday life as a unit of measure on the body of the king? Let's base it on something scientific, rational, on something universal. And so that's why they went for the earth itself. So it's really, you know, it was a decision that was about embodying political ideas as much as it was scientific ones.
0: Surely, though, they would run up against some inconvenient truths here. In particular, that if you say, okay, it's 1/10,000,000th of the distance between the North Pole and the equator, the facts are that the assumption there is that the Earth is a perfect sphere, right? Which, of course, it's not, and they even knew that it was not. Yeah. So, you know, did they address this problem, or did they just say, well, it's an approximation?
1: Well, I mean, it's a really interesting one, because at this time, you know, the geodesy of the Earth was developing. People knew it was not a perfect sphere. They knew it was an oblate spheroid. They didn't quite know how the deviations would work when you were comparing one quadrant to another quadrant, one part of the meridian to another. And in a way, they did just say, yeah, it is arbitrary. We're just going to go for it, because they picked the line of meridian that they picked goes through Paris. So they, you know, rather than picking some other line, they were just like, well, we'll just have this one. It's going to be French, okay? And actually, that was a really historically important decision, because it annoyed a lot of other countries who were like, well, no, it should be the London Meridian. It should be the Washington Meridian. You know, this was one of the reasons Americans initially didn't get on board with the metric system. Thomas Jefferson said, by picking the Paris Meridian, the French have excluded every other nation on Earth from this sort of community of measurement. So they knew that it was a bit of an arbitrary decision. But what I sort of learned whilst writing this book and doing this research is that often in metrology, specifically in the creation of the metric system, the narrative is more important than the science in some ways, because the measurement that they took 7 years. That took two astronomers to do it. They did this huge survey right across Europe. They did it in the, you know, the fire of the revolution. They got arrested several times. They thought they were sort of monarchists in some way. The peasants did. But by the time they'd got this measurement, it was seen as this huge scientific achievement. It was seen as this great arduous journey, and that gave it authority in a way. So yes, it was arbitrary, but the means of creating it gave it this heft and importance.
0: You talk in your book, James, about the physical embodiments of some of these measures, in particular the meter and the kilogram. Yeah. You know, they were actual, I mean, you could say, where's, you know, the prototype kilogram? And there was an answer to that. And the answer was, you know, not what 10 cubic deciliters of water would weigh, but the embodiment was a piece of, a hunk of metal kept in a building in Paris.
1: Yeah.
0: And, well, tell me about those, because that's really fascinating.
1: Well, I was lucky enough to see the original meter and the original kilogram in the National Archives in Paris, where they are kept in, you know, this old mansion house that used to be an aristocratic mansion and was taken over by the revolutionaries. And now very, you know, symbolically, these old ballrooms are now filled with all the original documents from the founding of the French Revolution. And the original meter and the kilogram, they are kept in this armoire de fer, this iron cabinet, next to the original copy of the Declaration of Rights of Man. You know, it's this fantastic objects. And I remember going to see them and talking to the curators there. And I said, do you ever have these out on display, the meter and the kilogram? And they said, yeah, we put them out. People come, they don't ever really look at them. And I said, well, why is that? And they said, because they don't need to see the meter, because it already exists in their head. And this is the thing about these measurement standards. They need to have a physical existence of some sort in order for these units to be shared around the world. But in a way, they sort of float free of that. They are units that we have to use for them to be useful. Now, with these physical standards, as soon as these were created, people knew there were going to be problems with them. You know, everything that you create that has everything that is physical in the world is liable to wear and tear. It will decay, it will change over time. No matter if you make it out of the strongest metal, the most durable alloy you can think of, it's gonna change. This happened with all units of the metric system. And actually, over time, we have started replacing them. So we no longer use physical standards to define units of measurement, but we actually use sort of calculations based on constants of nature instead. But this has been a long process that we've been working on for many decades.
0: Yeah, I remember reading somewhere that if you actually picked up the standard kilogram, you would change it because of the oil on your skin.
1: Yeah, absolutely.
2: Time can feel elusive, expanding on one hand, contracting on the other, but at least we can count on the units of time being constant, not needing to be tweaked. Oh, hold on a second.
1: We are still doing this sort of work today. We are further redefining and making these systems more accurate. One example of this is the measurement of time.
0: How accurate can our clocks get? Well, it used to be that we would accept that they would gain or lose a minute over the course of a day. But today, precision has been refined to gaining or losing a second during the age of the universe. Next, the role played by astronomy, engaging time and other quantities. It's Measure for Measure on Big Picture Science.

0: As the standards of measurement moved away from those decreed by kings, there was an interest in tying these units to something larger than our own lives, nature. Seth and James Vincent discussed the role that astronomy played in guiding this, the ways in which the speed of light and the size of astronomical bodies were influential, and why, as physics advanced, measurement needed to be ever more exacting. How units of measurement have been defined and redefined is what James Vincent covers in his book, Beyond Measure, The Hidden History of Measurement.
1: We have moved away from having, if you will, all these standards defined by physical artifacts in Paris.
2: Yeah.
1: But why do we need more accuracy? I mean, so the distance from here to New York might be off by, you know, a few inches, if I can use inch here, because, you know, our meters are not exactly standardized. Would that matter?
2: I mean, if it was off by a few inches, I'm sure people would definitely be worried about that. That would be a huge deviation in terms of accuracy. Accuracy does matter. Accuracy is fundamental to science. There is this famous quote from Albert Michelson of the Michelson-Morley experiment fame. You know, we were talking before we started recording about the luminiferous ether. You know, that was what their work was involved in placing in its proper context. And he has this quote. He says, "The future truths of physical science are to be looked for in the sixth place of decimals." Now, this quote has sort of been derided in some ways because he was talking about this before mid-1890s, I believe, 1894 or so. He said this, that you know, the foundations of physics are basically done and we've got to look for the future of physics in the sixth decimal place. Now, he said this before general relativity, special relativity, before the quantum mechanical revolution came about. So he was obviously sort of misplaced in some fundamental ways. But he was also right in other ways, in that it is by looking for greater accuracy in science that we often make a lot of discoveries. And a lot of discoveries have been made in science through precision measurements. And by measuring more precisely, you know, we can discover new things. Now, I'm skipping ahead quite a lot here, but one of my favorite examples of this in the contemporary era would be the LIGO observatories, you know, the measurement of gravitational waves. You know, these gravitational waves, they are caused by huge cosmic events. The first observation of them was in 2015, then announced in 2016. It was caused by two black holes colliding. But what LIGO is essentially a big ruler. You know, it is these two arms, each about 4 kilometers long, in these pairs of observatories, and you are doing laser interferometry. So you have lasers bouncing up and down each arm, and then you measure the interference of the wavelengths and how the patterns overlap, and you can use that to make very precise measurements. But that precision is needed for those observations. Gravitational waves are so tiny, they are so minute, they're, you know, these tiny ripples in space-time, that to be measured, you need to have a measuring tool that can do so with great accuracy. And, you know, LIGO, I think, is boggling in these terms. The quotes about it, for example, it can measure the distance from Earth to the nearest star, 4.2 light years,

0: earns upon creation.
1: Keep clock.
0: I've conned in 60 precise things. 299,792,458 of a second. So that is now the definition of the meter. And then that makes you ask, okay, so what is the definition of a second? Well, the second is 9,192,631,770 radioactive cycles of the atom cesium-133. You know, a radioactive cycle, sort of the frequency with which the atom jumps between different stable states, basically. But this is how we measure things now.
1: There's an office in Washington, D.C. called the National Bureau of Standards. I know that because many of my friends' fathers work for the National Bureau of Standards. But do they have much work, or have we nailed down all the important standards? Will I ever have to throw out my yardstick and replace it with a new one?
0: To answer your question directly, are we going to change any of these units now? The answer is probably yes. The thing with these units is that although the value is the same, you know, the kilogram has been the kilogram ever since it was the kilogram. But how we derive that value, that is what changes. So the kilogram, for example, was redefined in 2019. And it used to be equal to this physical lump of metal that was kept, as you know, sort of mentioned earlier, in this vault in Paris. And it's now defined using Planck's constant, another one of these sort of constants of nature, basically. We are still doing this sort of work today. We are further redefining and making these systems more accurate. One example of this is the measurement of time. So time, you know, used to be defined as 1/86/400th of a solar day. You know, just take that, divide it by 1/86/400, that's a second, that's fine. Then in the 60s, we got atomic clocks, like this sort of definition I said earlier about the spin of an atom of cesium-133. But there are clocks that are even more accurate than that, that are going to be, they're known as optical clocks. They're 100 times more accurate than atomic clocks. And there is a chance... Well, no, there's not a chance. It's going to happen. We are going to redefine the second in the next decade or so, I think, maybe a couple of decades, because this accuracy is incredibly important. You know, you think about something like GPS, for example, you know, the triangulation of location based on signals from satellites. If you want GPS to be accurate to within 15 meters of a position on Earth, you need to have accuracy in measuring time of about 50 nanoseconds. So that's a nanosecond is a billionth of a second. So 50 billion of a second. We're already getting quite far down into the decimal places there. If you want better accuracy, you need more accurate time measurement. So time is one thing that we're completely, you know, we are going to redefine, basically. However, a second will remain a second.
1: Yeah. I remember in my youth when there were lots of stories in the press about improved measures of time. And of course, partly that had to do with the fact that this was relevant to knowing where your ship is, and that had, you know, defense implications, so it was important to keep clocks. When I was in high school, we made a trip to, I don't know whether it was, maybe it was the National Bureau of Standards, wherever, and they had an atomic clock there that was keeping time, and they told us, look, this clock is so accurate that it will lose 1 second in a million years or something like that. I don't remember the exact. Are our clocks today much better than they were in my youth?
0: Yeah, I mean, those were atomic clocks, as you said, and the new optical clocks are going to be sort of 100 times more accurate. So instead of losing a second over a million years, scientists are now talking about losing seconds over the observable lifespan of the universe. You know, that is how accurate these clocks are going to be. And the thing is, once you start measuring at that scale, you can register things that also apply to that scale. So, you know, one of the theories or one of the sort of potential applications for more accurate clocks is going to be seeing whether physical constants and laws are themselves constant over the universe's history. That's the sort of level of precision and accuracy that we're going to be able to do here.
1: James, how did you get interested in this subject? I mean, did you, you know, pick up a meter stick someday and say, I wonder where this came from, you know, that kind of thing?
0: I think I've always had a bent of mind that enjoys systems and that enjoys sort of works of categorization, and measurement is sort of the ultimate system. I mean, to be more direct about it, the reason I was sent as a science journalist to cover the redefinition of the kilogram, and I went to Paris, I went to the headquarters of the Bureau International de Poids et Mesures, the BIPM, which is the sort of international body tasked with maintaining the standards of the metric system. And I was there and I got into all these discussions about why they were redefining the kilogram. And it was mind blowing to me. You know, I had never thought that measurement was this sort of arbitrary, you know, this artificial human creation that brings so much to modern life. I think a lot of us think about units of measurement as somehow natural, that they are just sort of, you know, derived from the natural world, and they are unchanging and they are ancient. And a lot of measurements, units of measure, do have long histories, certainly, but they are essentially arbitrary. They are a thing that we make up to make sense of the world. And that was what really fascinated me about the subject, is that, you know, so much of modern life depends upon accurate measurement, and so much of the human mind depends upon measurement. You know, I think we are... You know, you think about what are the things, the inventions that really define humanity. Language is obviously one of them. You know, mathematics would be another. But I think measurement deserves its own sort of special attention. You know, people often say in life, what gets measured gets managed, for example. And that's a truism of the management world. But I think it also shows that measurement is a form of attention.

0: was thinking about how measurement can also be a sort of obstruction sometimes. You know, you think you measure something and you put a number on it, but does that actually really reflect what it is you're trying to capture about that? You know, there's lots of examples of this in sort of society. You get sort of things like measurement in school with standardized testing and all the rest. And like, okay, you've put a number on something, but that doesn't always necessarily reflect what it is you're trying to achieve, which is to educate people to be, you know, sort of independent in their thinking, to be curious, to have sort of a good grasp of the knowledge. In the end, you might just teach someone to answer a test correctly, but that's not the same as teaching them to have that knowledge and apply it. So I think that's another fascinating aspect of measurement, that there are some things, you know, that you can't measure, essentially.
1: What are the limits here? Are there limits to how accurately we can define some of these measures?
0: Yeah, definitely. I think one of the interesting things about the redefinition of the measurements to not use physical standards. You know, I talked about the kilogram earlier and how that was redefined using Planck's constant. And, you know, Planck's constant is the sort of, you know, the relationship between the frequency of a photon of its energy, and it's a vanishingly small number, which I won't read out yet another long number. I think your listeners have been, they've endured enough of my very long numbers. But, you know, when they set the weight of the kilogram, they also set the definition of that constant, because Planck's constant is something that you can measure with different degrees of accuracy. And with the first sort of four or five digits come out the same, but the last two or three, they tend to vary. So it's this weird, I think this is quite difficult to get your head around, or it is for me anyway, that when we set the value of, say, the kilogram or the meter, we also set the value of that constant. So, you know, I told you that the meter is defined using the speed of light. But when we set, you know, how do you measure the speed of light? Well, you've got to measure it in a unit of length, right? Because it has to travel a certain distance. So when we set the definition of the meter, we also set the definition of the speed of light to be, you know, 299 million meters per second, 299 odd million meters per second. So yeah, there is a limit to how accurate we can be. But as we get more accurate, we end up redefining the units themselves. So it's this weird sort of circular motion of units defining standards, defining constants, et cetera, and so on. I mean, you're an astronomer, so you've been deep in measurement for a long time. Because, I mean, one of the things that came out in my book is that, and while researching, is that a lot of the first measurement comes from looking at the stars. You know, this was sort of the school of measurement in many ways, was looking at the stars and trying to measure their movements. Have you come across any sort of odd examples of, you know, measurement in your astronomical career?
1: Well, in fact, you talk about measuring the movement of the stars. Most of the movement of the stars is simply the rotation of the Earth. So, you know, that's the basis. That's the basis of a lot of time keeping,
0: yeah.
1: Right? If you go to an observatory that keeps time, like the Naval Observatory in Washington, D.C., you know, you'll see what they're called the transit telescopes. And these are very uninteresting telescopes, if you're into telescopes. It's just a tube. It might be a meter, plus or minus whatever the error is in a meter.
0: Yeah.
1: A meter in size, and it's just aimed straight up, essentially, or if not straight up, at least to the, you know, the meridian that's crossing that particular location. And all it does is look at when a particular star, for example, crosses the meridian. When does it come into view of the telescope? And, you know, it doesn't stay there very long, then it exits. But the interval between those two events, say, where it was yesterday and where it is today, that's defined as one rotation of the Earth, and that's tied into the time system. So they keep time, but as I recall, the last time I was there, they said, yeah, that's fun. Not on a cloudy night, but, you know, that's fun. But we have crystal clocks.
0: Yeah.
1: And eventually atomic clocks that are much, much better than that, right? So I'm just sort of, you know, wondering where this is going to go, because the ultimate arbiter, it seems, of all timekeeping standards is astronomy, so it seems. But, you know, there are limits to astronomy. I mean, the Earth's rotation is perturbed by many, many factors.
0: Mm. Well, I mean, I think some metrologists would disagree with you there on astronomy being the sort of ultimate arbiter for time. I think since they switched to atomic clocks, there has been, you know, we still harmonize atomic time and astronomical time, but it gets a little bit trickier each time around as we get more accurate. You know, we leap days everyone's familiar with, but I think less people know about the fact that we now have leap seconds as well, that we have to add a second every couple of years into UTC, the Universal Timekeeping, you know, standard. And that is because essentially atomic clocks are now, you know, more accurate than astronomical measures of time.
1: I've heard that some people have made an estimate

0: of the weight of the internet.
1: Yes.
0: And I'm not quite sure what they mean by that, but have you heard of this, and what does it mean to you?
1: Yeah, I think the explanation of that is to do with sort of writing the data of the internet, basically. You take all the terabytes, the petabytes of data, and then you write them onto a physical, hard drive of some sort. And by weighing that changes to the hard drive, you weigh what the data is. Because when you encode data, you change the atomic composition of that material because you are writing data onto it. And that can apparently be measured. And I think it was about 50 grams or so was the eventual sort of measurement that came to.
0: Yeah, that sounds like an appeal to E equals MC squared, which relates energy and mass. And, if you want to write a bit on a hard drive, there's a certain minimum amount of energy that it takes to do that.
1: Yeah.
0: So in that sense, you could say, well, the internet, which has so many, terabytes of data, whatever it is, that represents an energy expenditure just to write it once onto all those hard drives that, equates to this amount of mass. But that sounds like something that only a physicist would care about, frankly.
1: but it's a lovely example of trying to measure something that is otherwise intangible, which, I don't know, it's sort of a ridiculous thing to say, but it's gorgeous as well because, it speaks to this, this theme throughout my book that we are a measuring species, that we love to put a number on something. We think by understanding it, we think by putting a number on it, we understand it. You referenced your scientific friends earlier on in the conversation who said, probably they were paraphrasing Lord Kelvin, the famous quote about until you can measure something, you can't understand it. And when you do, you have some understanding of it. But measuring the internet, it's sort of ridiculous, right? It's inherently, it's sort of counterintuitive. It makes no sense. But we love to do it. We love to measure things. We'll never stop.

0: up next, Seth and James in a spirited debate about the virtues of metric versus imperial units and why the author thinks that the U.S. won't commit to a switch to metric.
1: I think of America as this sort of metric figure wearing an imperial mask over the top of itself.
2: Well, you won't have to wait much longer for more inch-by-inch discussion in this episode of Measure for Measure on Big Picture Science.

0: Well, as new standards of measurement were established, the world split into two camps. Those who adopted the new metric system, which is to say, most countries, and the few whose everyday activities still stayed with the imperial system, like the United States.
1: Seth, I remember in early middle school when teachers said that we were switching to this thing called the metric system, and it was essential that we learn these new units, you know, centimeters, kilograms, and so on, because everything was about to change. Now, I was young enough that it wasn't clear to me why we were doing this, but like the other students, I diligently learned these units, which wasn't hard because it's a base 10 system, as you know, and then nothing. The big switch to metric never came.
0: Yeah, well, I remember that too. And I kept waiting, Molly, for all the signs along the highways to change from miles to kilometers. Well, I'm still waiting. And I wish they would do it because the computation is so much easier in a base 10 system.
1: Well, that brings us to this next conversation where you and James debate the merits of the metric system, beginning with James following up on an earlier thought.
2: But I want to pick you up on something, because when you talked about that telescope, you said it was about a meter long. Now, I want to know, though, this was a big part of my book, was metric versus imperial, and which is the quote-unquote better system, which is the dominant system. Obviously, I'm from the UK, we use a little bit of both. You're from the US, you're still imperial. Do you think in metric? Do you think in imperial?
0: I tend to think in, it depends. Maybe I should preface my answer. That's never a good preface, but it does depend. Obviously, as soon as I started studying physics, you know, in 12th grade, as it were, then everything was in metric. And metric is great because it's a decimal system, right? You knew what fractions were. Whereas, you know, imperial, I mean, you have a pound, but it's divvied up into 16 pieces called ounces. That's pretty inconvenient. So I definitely prefer the metric system.
2: Do you think in metric or imperial? And you know,
0: I still think in metric. I really do. I mean, if I see somebody, I don't say, "Oh, you look like you weigh about 50 kilograms." But for anything that's, if you will, quantitative, if I'm just trying to reckon, you know, for example, how far out into space have our television signals reached? I do that all in metric, of course.
2: Yeah. I mean, we're still a bit of a muddle here in the UK because we are officially metric, but we have a lot of non-metric weights and measures used in shops, for example. We still have pints in pubs. You know, no one's ever going to get rid of that. And it's become this cultural issue. You know, when Boris Johnson was still prime minister, he promised that he would bring back imperial measures. And there was this sort of huge hue and outcry over this. And everyone was like, "What? We're going back to the, you know, we're going back to the Stone Age next? What's going to be?" It's become this real cultural issue. And I think it is similar in the US as well, right? In that, like, you know, if you had, I think it was Lincoln Chafee, right, in 2016 when he announced his presidential bid, he said, "We're going to go metric." And he was absolutely, he was decimated in the press, shall we say, to use an appropriately metric unit there. You know, he was really torn apart for that suggestion. And I was really shocked. It's still such a live issue.
0: Yes, it was very much so. Well, I mean, it isn't based on the inherent merits of metric versus imperial units, of course.
2: Yeah,
0: it's just
2: yeah.
0: what people already know. And you're changing something they already know to no benefit for them. I mean, I've heard people say, "Look, actually, a pound is better than a kilogram because if you're giving somebody your weight, like your doctor or whatever, if you use pounds, your answer is more precise than it is if you say, I weigh so many kilograms." I mean, they'll point out the advantages to the old units, which are, you know, not inherent advantages, but in terms of their application, obviously after, you know, centuries and centuries of these imperial units, you know, they become adapted to the requirements of daily life, and that's the advantage.
2: Yeah. But one thing I would like to just mention, this is related, obviously. I don't know how many of your listeners will be aware, but, you know, the US is metric. Like, I
0: yes.
2: know it's, you know, ever since 1893, that was the year of the Mendenhall Order, I believe it was called, the foot, the yard, the ounce, they have all been defined using metric units. So although, you know, I think of America as this sort of metric figure wearing an imperial mask over the top of itself, because although everyone is dealing with gallons and ounces, those are defined using metric units. You know, so in the secrecy of labs and in factories, everything is really metric. But people don't like to talk about it.
0: Well, they don't like to use it either. I mean,
2: no.
0: when the captain of that aircraft that you're flying across the Atlantic comes on It's an American, airline. He'll tell you how many thousands of feet is the altitude of the plane. Feet.
2: Yeah.
0: He's not going to tell you in meters. And of course, in fact, the whole thing is set up for him to fly at 30,000 or 33,000 or something. Obviously, it's an acknowledgement that the imperial units have precedence in aviation and, just about anything else there, too. I mean, nobody talks about how many kilometers it is from Washington to New York.
2: No.
0: They'll tell you in miles.
2: But they do go on 5K runs or they go on 10K runs. And if you're in the military, you talk about clicks. How many clicks away is this? And that's because the US military has been metric for a long time because they needed to harmonize with other countries' military forces. 9mm bullets, it's a very American thing in many ways, and yet it's very metric.
0: It is. But a lot of these examples have a tinge of, elitism, as they use the word here. Right. Mm-hmm. Oh, you're going to tell me in kilometers and not in miles.
2: Right.
0: I'm just Joe Blow. Tell me in miles. That kind of thing. It's not always appreciated that it's a far handier system in the end. So what do you figure is going to happen here? I mean, the metric system, you could say, that's a couple of centuries old now. Mm-hmm. Does it need any change, any major changes, or is it kind of arbitrary what units you choose?
2: I think it's sort of arbitrary. People ask me sometimes, what do you think is better, imperial or metric? And I think there are certain qualities embedded within each system that has benefits and drawbacks. So one of the big ones, and we've mentioned it several times, is the fact that metric is decimal. It works in base 10, whereas imperial units or US customary units, I should use their proper name as it is in the US, are base 12 or base 16. And they can be a little bit simpler when you're working out fractions. You can easily half, third, and quarter a unit if it's in the US customary or imperial system. So there are certain differences to them. But for me, what makes measurement useful, and this goes back to what we were talking about in the beginning, that measurement is a language, it's a form of communication. What makes it useful is if it's consistent and if it's understood. And this is, like your example from the airlines. A pilot says we're cruising at an altitude of 30,000 feet, 33,000 feet, whatever it is. They say that because they want to communicate to their audience and they want to get that information across. That is what makes measurement important. In the UK, I think this is changing. So younger generations in the UK, they come up firmly metric. They're taught metric in school. That's what they know. And I think in the UK, at least, we will gradually become a fully metric country and we'll get rid of, we still talk about weight in terms of stones, for example, which is such an archaic unit to use, but it's what people know, but they are forgetting. And the younger generations will become more familiar with it and they'll just push it out of the sort of cultural language, as it were. The US, I think, I don't know whether the US will ever go metric. I think there is something maybe in the long, long term, but I can't see it happening in the short term because I mean, they're just, US exceptionalism, right? There is just this strain. I'm sorry, I don't want to have a go at you for this. I know you're not personally responsible for this, but there is this strain in American culture and politics that says we are the only one and we are the important one and our system is right, right? And obviously, I work with Americans all day. I talk to them all the time. Wonderful, wonderful people, great country. But there is this strain within it, right, of we are the best. And I think that's not so apparent in other countries. No, you don't go to France, you don't go to Germany and see people saying, oh, we should go back to the old ways. They're very happy with metric because they know about the benefits it brings in terms of harmonization. Sorry, you go on.
0: No, but I put to you the fact that, yes, American exceptionalism may be the zero-order term here, but on the other hand, if I were making a defense of America's continued use of inches, for example, I would say, look, there are tens of thousands of machine tools out there, right? And they're all set up to work in inches, right? So we're gonna mill this to 2/1000ths of an inch or something like that.
2: Yeah.
0: And if you want to change that all to metric, somebody's going to pay the price in loss of competitiveness for a while because they don't know how, the machinists don't know what they're doing.
2: Well, it's funny you should bring that up because that is one of the huge reasons that America never went metric. We talked about this a little bit, but when the metric system was being created, there were a lot of fans of it in America. Jefferson was the big one. Obviously he was a huge Francophile. He was Minister of France, and he loved metric. He tried to get a set of metric standards over to the UK. To the US from France, And actually, the funny thing was that they got waylaid by British privateers in the Caribbean. That's the reason America never had metric standards during that period, because the ship got captured by these privateers. Anyway, but during the 19th century, when metric really started spreading around the world, it was adopted across Europe and South America. Americans, politicians, lawmakers started saying, well, why don't we adopt it as well? And the big argument, the winning argument against it being adopted, was the machine tool industry, was the manufacturing base that America had built up at this time, which was just gargantuan, just so profitable, so powerful, so integral to the country's success. And it was this wealth, this capital embodied in these machines that meant that America went metric. And in a way, it's still that situation today. For as long as America continues to be, you know, the global superpower, it can sort of call its own shots. One of the reasons the UK went metric was because we had lost a lot of power, a lot of wealth, and we wanted to have better trade with the rest of the European continent. And so that meant adopting the same measures that they did, because it made trade easier. America can sort of call the shots, and it can afford to absorb that difference, in that friction between those different systems of measurement. So when you get rid of imperial measures, that's when we'll know America has properly declined.
0: Yeah. Well, James Vincent, it's been a real pleasure to speak with you.
2: It's been wonderful to talk, Seth. Thank you so much for having me.
1: James Vincent is the author of Beyond Measure, The Hidden History of Measurement. Well, Seth, I found it very interesting to learn how politically driven, or maybe you would say nationalistic, the motivations for establishing standards of measurement, the idea that, you know, that it was based on the foot of the king, the idea that the French wanted the meter based on the meridian that passed through France, much to the ire of the Brits and others.
0: Well, I think that's an old story, in the sense that we just don't like to have other countries impose their culture, if you will, no matter what it was, on us, unless it's a culture that, you know, like polka dancing or something like that, that we can adopt without any controversy.
1: But then conversely, people after the French Revolution didn't want their measurements to have anything to do with the king.
0: Yeah, well, the metric system doesn't have anything to do with the king. It was based on, you know, the dimensions of the earth. So, you know, that was the idea. These French intellectuals, the French scientists of the Enlightenment, they wanted to base these units on something that you couldn't say this was French or it was Swiss or German or American or anything else. It was just a measurement that was consistent with what nature gave us, in this case, the size of the planet.

0: This show would not be possible without the precise efforts of senior producer Gary Niederhoff and assistant producers Brian Edwards and Shannon Rose Geary. I am the executive producer of Big Picture Science, Molly Bentley.
1: And I'm Seth Shostak, senior astronomer at the SETI Institute. We'd like to give a big thanks to our listeners and to our Patreon supporters.
0: Original music in the show was created by Dewey DeLay and June Miyake. This episode of Big Picture Science that examines the history of the kilogram, meter, gallon, and inch is Measure for Measure.

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4: 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I'm Melinda Hemmelgarn, a registered dietitian and investigative nutritionist on a mission to connect the dots between food, health, and agriculture and find food truth. And today I am honored to welcome my guest, Mr. Ari Bargill. He is a senior attorney with the Institute for Justice, a public interest law firm, where he leads the Zoning Justice Project, a campaign to protect and promote the freedom to peacefully and productively use property. As part of that work, he frequently represents property owners battling aggressive zoning regulations and excessive fines in state and federal courts nationwide. For example, he has spearheaded several successful legislative campaigns, including Florida's and Illinois' passage of the Right to Garden Act, which is a reform that makes it unlawful for local governments to ban residential vegetable gardens throughout the state. Mr. Bargill's work has been featured in USA Today, NPR, Fox News, The Washington Post, and many other national and local publications. He attended the Florida State University College of Law and received his undergraduate

0: our audience. So I first learned about your work with regard to right to garden laws in an article in Civil Eats. It was titled, "Only Two States Have Passed Right to Garden Laws, Will Others Follow?" And I knew I wanted to have you on the program to talk about these laws and the challenges homeowners face for simply wanting to grow food, which seems like it would be a human right. But before we dive into that topic, could you tell our listeners what led you to pursue a career in law, and then a little bit more about the Institute for Justice?
1: You know, I think I was always drawn to the law because I was interested in people and what governed how we do what we do and what regulates it. That also, I think, explains a little bit about my interest in zoning. You know, laws are created by our representatives to govern human behavior to some degree. And I was always interested in the question of why we decide to regulate what we decide to regulate and what things are left to people's devices. I've always been an advocate for human freedom and for individual liberty. And I think it was just a natural fit for somebody who's interested in the law and individual liberty, if you want to pursue a career in the law, to work at IJ.
0: So you joined the Institute for Justice in 2012. What was it that led you to the Institute, and what does it mean to be a public interest law firm?
1: So I was working very briefly at a private law firm doing commercial litigation. It was very unsatisfying. I was essentially just advocating on behalf of corporate entities and making sure that their bottom lines were looking nice. And that's fine. You know, we need lawyers who are able to do that kind of work, and people and companies need representation, but it wasn't especially fulfilling for me. And I think it's fair to say that I probably would not still be practicing law anywhere if I were not at IJ, being able to do something that means so much to me. IJ, as you said in your very polite introduction, is a national nonprofit public interest law firm. We litigate cases in four core areas, one of which is property rights. And property rights are really what define what you can do with your property subject to the reasonable limitations of government. And that really is the intersection of individual liberty, freedom, the exercise of property rights, and law.
0: It's so interesting that you have looked at these right to garden pieces of legislation, and we'll dive into some of those. But on the surface, to somebody who is naive, it seems like a no-brainer that a person should be able to use their property as they see fit, as long as it doesn't violate somebody else's use of their property. And it would seem that growing our own food would be something that we would want to do, especially during economic hard times. So how did you become involved in these garden laws?
1: Yeah, so to address the first thing you said, maybe it sounds naive, but it's also correct. Or maybe we're just two naive people together, I'm not sure. But what you said is actually just a reflection of a traditional understanding of property rights. And so it was about in 2018, I was in my office and we got a submission from a couple that was living in Miami Shores, Florida, which was just about 5 miles down the road from my office. And they were the subject of a code enforcement action for having grown vegetables in their front yard. And I thought, oh my goodness, this is outrageous. This can't possibly be legally defensible. And that's when you begin doing the legal research into the scope of government power when it comes to what you can do with your own property. And I obviously already had a pretty strong background in this at the time, but nonetheless thought that this would be the sort of thing that any local government, when you know it's brought to their attention that they're doing something so harmful, that they would back down. But of course they didn't. And we ended up having to litigate this case against the city of Miami Shores for about 5 years. And unfortunately, we lost that case both in the trial court and in the Intermediate Court of Appeals in Florida, where the court essentially said that, you know, there are a handful of rights that are super important. There are a handful of rights, and the remainder of rights essentially are not. And the court treated property rights as belonging in that category of rights that courts aren't going to be especially critical or skeptical when it comes to their defense. And therefore said that whatever the legislature decides, or in that case, the city council of Miami Shores decides, that that's democracy in action and the courts won't intervene to override the deliberative process of the legislature. And we took that up to the Florida Supreme Court. We asked the Florida Supreme Court to review it, because even if courts are, you know, intended to be deferential to legislative enactments, that doesn't mean that legislatures and local governments can trample individual rights and civil rights, as deferential as courts may want to be to legislative action. And the Florida Supreme Court declined to hear the case, which was very sad for us and disappointing. But on the heels of that defeat, we immediately regrouped and we drafted a law and we took it to Tallahassee. And we explained to lawmakers there what the courts in Florida were saying, that the appeals court in Miami had upheld this very disappointing decision that we thought was wrong and unjust, and that the Florida Supreme Court had declined to exercise its discretionary jurisdiction to review the matter, and that that decision would stand unless there was some sort of legislative intervention. And we didn't get the law passed on the very first try, but we came back the following session, and we were successful in getting the law passed. And so, as you explained a moment ago, the law basically declares void and unenforceable any local ordinance which restricts the ability of a property owner in a residential area to grow their own food on their own land. It therefore meant that the ordinance that we'd been battling as unconstitutional in Miami Shores for all those years, that that law then became void and unenforceable. And very gratifyingly, we soon thereafter were able to replant Hermine and Tom's garden in Miami Shores, which had been laying fallow for the entire duration of the litigation on fear of fines for noncompliance.
0: Wow. So that was in 2019 when Florida passed the Vegetable Gardens Bill. And I just want to mention that Hermine Ricketts and Tom Carroll, they had had a vegetable garden in their front yard for more than 17 years. What suddenly happened that somehow that was a problem?
1: We'll never really know the answer to that question. The town in litigation said that there was a complaint against the garden, but of course they could never produce the complaint. I suspect, you know, this is speculation on my part, I have to say, but I suspect that somebody decided that they didn't like the way it looked and they initiated a code enforcement complaint against Hermine and Tom without there ever having been a complaint. I think it was self-generated from within the city, and not surprisingly, the investigation was initiated very soon after the city of Miami Shores amended its zoning restrictions, whereas it previously said that vegetable gardens were permitted in rear yards, it changed the law to say vegetable gardens were permitted in rear yards only. And soon after that seemingly innocuous amendment, the town initiated a code enforcement action against Hermine and Tom.
0: It's so crazy from a public health perspective. And I don't know if you brought public health up in your argument, but number one, food gardens produce food that dietitians recommend, fruits and vegetables often either unavailable or unaffordable to low-income populations in particular. So there's that. We know that the kinds of foods that come from gardens protect against cancer and heart disease and so many other chronic diseases. And then you've also got the issue of this is your property. There should be an ability to have this food. And communities that have gardens seem to have lower crime. Communities come together around growing food. They create a sense of community, which is also important for public health. Were any of those arguments used in helping to win these cases?
1: They were, but this, I think, goes back to a question that you asked a moment ago that maybe I didn't answer very well. I think what you've just touched on is the challenge of being a public interest lawyer, where you are aware of a lot of the general policy and public benefits that are associated with a given activity. And the challenge then is, okay, how do I couch this activity in terms that a court can understand and will take action on? Because it's not enough to walk into a courtroom and say, hey, this is a really good policy idea, or hey, there are all of these attendant health benefits associated with this use. That was incorporated into our legal pleadings for sure. It was the reason why our client was doing, this is why Hermine was doing what she was doing. It was good for her health. She was battling a handful of health conditions at the time. And so she viewed the ability to garden and to consume the food that she grew, that the two things were both beneficial to her, both gardening and consuming the food. And the challenge as lawyers was to come in and say, okay, now let's define this activity in terms that a court can understand. And that, for us, is property rights, especially when we're talking about the constitutional right to use property. So all of that was important context, I think critical context, in explaining why it's important for people to have the right. But at the end of the day, the way that we were able to communicate to the court, and both in the court of law and court of public opinion, when it comes to the necessity of the ability to do something, say, we have to explain it in a way that courts can understand. And there is a longstanding, centuries-old conception of property rights, and we thought that that was the natural home for defining the right and explaining its contours in a courtroom.
0: Well, in the article that I first discovered your institute, you say that getting reforms like this passed is very difficult. And I just sit there and scratch my head and I think, how can it be difficult to get this kind of legislation passed, which seems to be common sense, especially in this day and age? So one of the reasons why I wanted to have you on the program is because for people all over the country who might be dealing with this kind of issue, I want to help them have a greater ability to walk through the legal process. And it's interesting how the particular people involved in these cases find you, because that's part of the problem too, is you don't know where to go for assistance.
1: Yeah, so the challenge in getting legislation passed, whether it's common sense or not, which turns out to not be so common, is that it just takes an immense amount of time and resources. And no matter what you're doing, it seems like there is always going to be a wave of opposition who sees it as against their interests. And so they're going to mount a campaign to stop you from succeeding. When it comes to our zoning reforms, and this is true not just of vegetable gardens, but housing and other types of really important reforms that we'd like to see at the local level throughout the country, the National League of Cities and their affiliates through in the various states are usually the ones who are most adamant in stopping reform. And not to out them, but it is something that we see with a fair amount of consistency. And the terms in which they express their opposition is generally some variation of, well, local government needs to be able to have local control over local issues. And why are you going to the state to seek statewide reform on something that's an inherently local problem? And, you know, that's their what their constituency cares about. But at the end of the day, I think what's most critical is for people to be able to live free and productive lives and for local government to not be stepping on people's rights and insisting that that's their prerogative. And so if local governments won't reform and if efforts to challenge those restrictions in the courts fail, then I think the next logical step is to go into state houses to seek the right reforms that will bring local governments in line with what the Constitution requires. In terms of how to find us, you know, I think people find us in different ways. Our website is www.ij.org for those who are interested and want to take a look at what we do and possibly seek us out as a resource. But I think most conscientious people who have an intuitive sense of right and wrong find us after responding to that feeling in their gut that, hey, whatever I'm dealing with, whatever restriction I'm confronting, whatever barrier that's stopping me from doing this thing that I think I should be able to do, I think something inside those people compels them to just hop on the computer and start Googling. And one thing I think with all of these people, one thing tends to lead to another. And before long, they wind up on IJ's homepage and they realize these are the folks that are going to help me out with righting this wrong. And that was true of Hermine and Tom in Miami Shores. It was true of Nicole Virgil in Illinois just a few years later, which we can talk about, that Illinois was the second of now three states to pass the Vegetable Garden Protection Act. And I think it's true of anybody who has that innate sense of right and wrong and an understanding of the importance of individual liberty, civil rights, and property rights.
0: Well, let me take one break before we jump to Illinois. I want to remind our listeners that if you're just joining us or tuned into Boots with Radio, and today we are joined by Mr. Ari Bargill, senior attorney with the Institute for Justice. He has spearheaded several successful legislative campaigns, including Florida's and Illinois' passage of the Right to Garden Act, a reform that makes it unlawful for local governments to ban residential vegetable gardens throughout the state. So let's jump to Nicole Virgil. She and her husband spent years fighting for their right to garden, and they were in the Chicago suburb of Elmhurst, Illinois. I think what maybe tipped their community into taking action against them was they wanted to erect a temporary greenhouse or a hoop house, and it was a 9-foot-tall structure. And basically, if you're living in a Chicago suburb, if you want to have green, say, in the wintertime, you're going to have to protect those plants from brutal cold and wind. Tell me about their story.
1: Yeah, that's right. You know, Chicago, as virtually all of your listeners, I suspect, know, can be a rather cold place in the wintertime, and it's next to impossible to grow anything during those months without appropriate protection. The interesting thing about Elmhurst is that there were other temporary structures which were permissible under their ordinances, that you could have gazebos, you could have, I mean, those are permanent, but you could have other similar temporary structures, tents and the like, but you just couldn't have a hoop house because, again, I think there were folks in the local government there who didn't like the look of people growing their own food because of whatever attendant assumptions come along with that. And Nicole, like many IJ clients, recognized that this was unjust and unfair, and she contacted us. And in her case, we had the, you know, I wouldn't say fortunate timing because there's nothing fortunate about COVID, but as we were working on her case, that's when COVID struck, and that's when people began to see during the early days of the pandemic empty grocery store shelves in America for the first time, I think, in most people's lives that they could remember. And I think that put a shock into a lot of people. It reminded people or taught them for the first time how fragile our food systems are and how susceptible they are to major shocks. And there was at that time, as I'm sure most of your listeners know, a major push to begin gardening at home. And Nicole was no different. She'd been doing it for a long time. She was ahead of the trend, but we took advantage, I think, of the tailwind at the time. And we were able to get a really good sponsor in Sonia Harper, who was a community gardener in her own right in Chicago. And we were able to get that bill across the finish line during, I think, a really, really critical time for home gardeners in Illinois and nationwide.
0: Yeah, the timing was so great for that. And now we are dealing with very high and escalating food prices because of the oil situation. And farmers are struggling. Lower income individuals are struggling to get food. Now is the time to have home gardens. I was curious about your comment about there are these attendant assumptions about home gardens. How did we get from someone like Thomas Jefferson, where farmers and gardening was really put up on a pedestal, to a place where we think that the ideal quote unquote landscape is a monoculture lawn with a few shrubs and no food growing? How did we get there?
1: I wish I had a good answer for that question. It's something that we've thought about a lot, and it's something that's made its way into our court pleadings. We've talked about the Jeffersonian ideal of America as this agrarian republic that was intensely respectful of property rights, where people were self-sufficient and self-reliant and could grow their own food on their own property. And fast forward 250 years, and you're right, we have sort of a national mentality that looks down its nose at food being grown at the home. I think that's starting to change, but I think if I had to guess, it just became a reflection of our over-specialization. Fewer and fewer people grow food because fewer and fewer people need to. We have much more efficient, vast farming systems that allow us to grow food at scale in ways that we never could before. And I think along with that came a belief and expectation that there are groups of people who grow the food and there are groups of people who consume it, and those two groups don't often overlap. And what I think we'd like to see, and what I think makes most sense, both from a public health and policy point of view, is a return to just the original understanding that animated our founding so long ago. People ought to be able to grow food on their own property for their own consumption. It's not just something that's important as a matter of individual rights, but as a matter of individual health. And I think as we're continuing to learn more and more about some of the perils in our food system, both in terms of its susceptibility to global events, as you described a moment ago, and because of its potential impacts on human health. I mean, we're looking at a bacterial outbreak in lettuce. Wouldn't it be just a lot easier if you didn't have to worry about that because you had lettuce growing 30 feet from your front door? So I think attitudes are shifting from your front door. So I think attitudes are shifting, but it took us over 200 years, I think, to get here, and it'll take us a little bit of time to get back. But that's what we're working towards. And I think having an engaged judiciary and courts that are respectful of rights and having legislatures that are interested in doing the right thing will go a long way in helping us get back to where we think public perception ought to be.
0: And I think that as we enter into the whole celebration of our 250th anniversary, I love that we're having this conversation now. I want to talk about condo HOAs because I recently met a woman who told me that she would love to have a garden, but she just bought this condo and she didn't realize that they had an agreement where you are not allowed to have a garden on the property. do state laws, can they overrule those HOAs?
1: So the very legalistic answer, and I have to apologize in advance for this, is it depends. But there are really two, I think, major things to think about when we're talking about the intersection between HOA laws and growing gardens. The first is, when we were fighting Hermine and Tom's case in Miami Shores, and when we've been active in this space

0: One of the things that we have to explain to courts and to the public at large generally is, look, if you want to regulate what your neighbor does with his or her property, then the appropriate arrangement for you is to live in a homeowners association where you can collectively bargain to have that power, where as a precondition of entrance into this organization, you acknowledge that there are certain limitations that wouldn't ordinarily be imposed on you as a property owner in a traditional public space. So in Miami Shores, they were not in an HOA. They were challenging a local government law. And our view was, this law is illegitimate. It's unconstitutional. Local governments don't have the power to impose on people in this way. And if this is the type of limitation that you'd like to see, then what's appropriate is a homeowners association where you can enact those types of restrictions on people. There are some states that override to one degree or another gardening restrictions, particularly when it comes to like invasives and native plants. I haven't seen any that directly address vegetable gardens, but there's a really important thing that I think people need to be aware of when it comes to HOAs. These are private contracts. When you sign a homeowners association agreement, you agree to be bound by a certain set of restrictions in the same way that you agree to be bound by a certain set of restrictions and obligations when you do something like sign an employment contract or sell a property. And because that is the nature of a homeowners association, there is an attendant set of limitations on government when it comes to trying to override those obligations, because the Constitution prohibits the government from intervening in legitimate contractual arrangements and agreements. So, a long-winded explanation, but I think my short answer is, generally, we don't get involved at IJ in disputes involving homeowners associations directly because they are private agreements amongst property owners.
1: I see. We just have a few minutes left, and I want to bring forth other states with Right to Garden Acts.
0: Right now, there are three states that have Right to Garden Acts on the books: Florida and Illinois, as we've discussed, and then last year, Arkansas passed a Right to Garden Act that is very much in line with the language in Florida and Illinois. So there are three states now that have the Right to Garden Act, along with Maine, if you want to include Maine in the conversation, which has a right to food amendment to its constitution, which we're also currently litigating under at IJ.
1: That's fantastic. And I loved a quote from, I believe it was Senator Craig Hickman, a Democrat who runs an organic farm. However, I want to say that this is a nonpartisan issue. But what he said was, food is life. And if you have a right to life, we have a right to food. I love that. I think it's a different lens through which we can look at the right to garden and eat well. In the minutes remaining, I want to give the floor to you. What do you want to make sure our listeners know?
0: I think it's important for people to think about property rights and zoning reform as a critical way for us to return to some important activities like growing food on our own property, creating housing, and to acknowledge that zoning has gone far too far in regulating really basic human behaviors, like providing places for us to cultivate our own food and to live. And if that sounds a little bit disjointed, I'm sorry, but you know, I think there is a lot of discord amongst people of different political persuasions in our country right now. And I don't think that's saying anything that's interesting or unique. But what I find interesting and encouraging and inspiring about this issue is that it brings together people of different political persuasions. IJ is a national small L libertarian law firm, and we speak in terms of private property rights. But even if you aren't the strongest property rights advocate, you know, hopefully this will connect with you on a level that where you see the environmental benefits and the public health benefits of doing things that, you know, in a way that IJ advocates at the local level. And if you're a conservative, then perhaps it'll resonate with you more on the property rights side of things. But the interesting thing about all of these bills is that they've been backed generally by bipartisan support. And bipartisan support is also what's supporting a lot of the housing reform that we work on at IJ as part of our zoning justice project. So I think, you know, this is an important area right now. There's a lot happening in it. And regardless of your political predisposition, we welcome you into what we hope is a very big tent.
1: That's wonderful. And I'm so glad you emphasized that this is an issue where we all eat. We all care about our health. So we can come together under that umbrella. We didn't have time to cover the Institute of Justice's National Food Freedom Initiative, but you have so many topics that we could have dived into. Backyard chickens, cultivated meat bans, food truck restrictions, you know, this idea where people have a right to make a living, and so putting restrictions on vending, who can vend and where, that's another issue that your institute covers. So lots of great information on your website, and I will provide a link to that. We need to close because we're out of time, unfortunately. I want to thank our listeners for joining us. Remind everyone that Food Sleuth Radio is produced by Dan Himmelgarn for KOPN in Columbia, Missouri. Most of all, I want to thank my guest, Mr. Ari Bargo, senior attorney with the Institute for Justice. He has spearheaded several successful legislative campaigns, including Florida's and Illinois' passage of the Right to Garden Act. Ari, thank you so much for carving out time for us today and for explaining and discussing this crucial issue.
0: Thank you so much for having me.
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7: Welcome to Book Waves. I'm Rich Walensky. This is the second of a two-part interview. My guest is Lisa C., whose latest novel is Daughters of the Sun and Moon. Earlier novels include Lady Tan's Circle of Women, The Island of Sea Women, Snowflower and the Secret Fan. And this is the 13th book by Lisa C. Lisa C., one thing that's in the book kind of as a subtext and one problem is that no one spoke English or very few, and Moon, Mrs. Tong, did speak English, but the rest of them were just traveling through and had no idea. And this is true for the men as well.
8: Mm-hmm. But I drew on that with just my own family. My great-grandfather, when he was in his 60s in the 1920s, he went back to China and came back with a 16-year-old bride. He was still married to my great-grandmother. But he came back with this 16-year-old, and, you know, she lived to be 95, so she didn't die all that long ago. She had very little English, very, very little. I have, on the Chinese side of my family, you know, most of them dying off by now, but even people who were born here who had very little English, you know, just enough to get by, not terribly fluent. You know, you see this in immigrant families today. It depends on what you speak at home, how much you're exposed to the larger American society, how much you have to interact with it. To me, it didn't seem all that strange at all that these women would not be able to speak English. And plus the fact that they're not allowed out, right? So if you're confined because you're a wife, if you're confined because you're a sex worker, and anytime you peek your head out the door, you're trying to escape, right? You're not being exposed to the rest of the world. So why would you, not only why would you learn English, but how would you learn English?
7: The same would be true of reading and writing as well.
8: Exactly.
7: Moving on to Petal, the prostitute. I don't like using that word here because it almost feels wrong because of the slavery aspect of it. How did you find out what life was like for one of those sex workers?
8: So it's really interesting. There's actually been quite a bit of research done on them, particularly in the Bay Area, where, of course, that was the largest population of Chinese. It also, you know, is the Barbary Coast. There were plenty of brothels for every kind of woman and every kind of customer in that town. There's been quite a bit that has been preserved, some of the contracts that have been saved. You may have known her, Judy Young, who was a scholar. I think of her as kind of the godmother of the history of Chinese American women. And so one of her volumes, she has all of the primary source material that has survived, including, again, contracts, interviews with people who were brought over as sex workers, as well as a couple of women who in later life gave interviews about what had happened to them. And of course, in the Bay Area as well, there's Cameron House, which is still there in Chinatown. And Donaldina Cameron did go out, and it's a little later than this story, but she went out, and that was her job, was to rescue these women, free them. She was Christian, so it was a whole thing that these women went through, but they were able to be freed from sex work. Anyway, that's just to say that there's quite a bit that has survived about what that life was like, how much they charged, what kinds of things they did, what the cribs looked like. There's some wonderful old, well, wonderful might be the wrong word, but very telling photos that have survived from San Francisco Chinatown of what these cribs looked like, of what the women looked like, what they wore. So even though a lot of that photography happens maybe 10, 15 years later, I felt like I could rely on it.
7: For Moon, you had to learn a lot about Chinese medicine. I guess the problem there is that unlike these other areas where you're scholar on your own, in Chinese medicine, people are going to come at you if you don't get everything accurate. How did you work on that? How many people did you have proofing those sections?
8: So Lady Tan's Circle of Women, that's about a woman who was a Chinese medical doctor in the 1400s. She wrote a book of her medical cases that's still in print today. So I had done so much research for that book. I mean, so much research. And I had people that I could really count on. So there's a woman who lives not far from where we're sitting, actually, Lorraine Wilcox, whose profession is to translate historic Chinese medical texts into English. And in fact, just this morning, I had an email from her about another doctor, woman doctor that she has found. And so she has been extremely helpful. I also was very fortunate that at the Huntington Library Museum and Botanical Gardens, they have the Chinese garden there. But a couple of years ago, they started a garden for herbs that are used in traditional Chinese medicine. And so the curator, I've had a tour with the curator and also a Chinese medicine practitioner. What can grow here? What's native to California that has always also native to China? So I feel like I have that pretty well covered, and that so many people who are experts have helped me. With this book, I tried to keep the number of herbs quite narrow to only 10. So a typical remedy might have as many as 20 ingredients, but to keep it a little narrower so that readers don't get bogged down in too much detail.
7: Did they have acupuncturists?
8: No. You know, acupuncture, even though it's been around for a very long time, it really didn't, well, actually, I was the patient of one of the first acupuncturists to come here. I have an autoimmune disease in the one of my doctors asked me to write an article, a patient's perspective on this disease. I have it on my website, and I included a story of meeting this first ever acupuncturist.

0: and, you know, still very primitive. It's just after the Civil War.
1: Where?
0: So people would rather go to somebody who'd had, you know, a couple thousand years of experience behind him than going to a snake oil salesman or someone who was going to saw off your arm with, you know, no anesthetic. At that time, if we go back 100 or more years, Americans were much more open to herbal remedies because we didn't have all of the pharmaceuticals that we have today, right? So they were much, much more open to that.
2: Lisa, see, in the book, Moon is writing, this is the doctor's wife, is writing from 1926, talking about the past. So it's first person past tense. And then we've got Petal, first person, telling the story current tense. And then we've got Dove, as you said, third person present tense as well. Was that formulated at the very beginning? Did you try different versions to see if it would work?
0: I think at the very beginning, if I'm remembering correctly, I think I was originally going to tell the whole story from Moon's perspective. But Petal especially did take on a life of her own. And there, to me, there was something about being in her shoes every single step of the way and just being with her. And it's not just every time she escapes or all the bad things that happen, but it's, to me, one of the things is what she sees and how she's so connected to, you know, a farmer's daughter, much more connected to nature and surviving, you know, if she runs away, what can she eat? What can she forage? But also what this landscape looked like. If you were walking, this is not a spoiler, but let's just pretend you were walking from Los Angeles to Santa Barbara. What would that have looked like in 1870? And so I just felt that she had this immediacy to her. And then with Moon, one of the things I really struggled with, or I felt that readers would struggle with, is how people perceive Los Angeles, you know, today, what it is. Oh, Hollywood and freeways and traffic, whatever they think, culturalist, you know, whatever stereotypes people have about it. But we don't have any movies that were set in that time, no TV shows that were set in that time. As I mentioned, very little in the way of photographs that have, you know, photography was so new. So just a handful of photographs of what it looked like. And so I wanted Moon to have some perspective and to be speaking from a time that would be familiar. Oh, airplanes, there are automobiles, there's
2: movies.
0: She's a big movie goer, radio. It's a completely different world. And that's a world we all recognize, you know, that time, because we've seen it in movies. And it's not that far from, yes, maybe the planes were different, but not that different from how we live now. And then secondly, with her, you know, you and I are of a certain age, right? That you do look back at things that happened in the past with perspective, with hindsight. And so I felt like she would be able to talk about that in a different way than these two women, Dove and Petal, who are in the present, who don't necessarily have a lot of perspective on what's happening to them because they're just getting through it.
2: Well, you also have a chance with her to play writer's tricks with what information you're going to reveal, when you're going to reveal it. So we learn certain things slightly ahead of time, and then the reader has to go, oh, crap, that's what's coming.
0: Yes. Yes, well, is she an unreliable narrator? Maybe.
2: But that makes Lisa C's job a little bit easier, because then you have the ability to create page turning through her.
0: I don't think I have any sentences like this, but, you know, certainly there's sometimes the feeling at the end of her chapters of, if only everybody knew what was coming.
2: You do have that. You reveal that.
0: I don't say that specifically, but to try to set that up of, they don't know what's coming, but I do.
2: In writing the book, when you were sitting down and writing, you had your research. What did you find that just surprised you that you could put in the book?
0: Well, I think the number

0: One surprise for me was Moon's dog, that very little known about the doctor's wife. I mean, much more written about him. He was, you know, spoke four languages. He wore Western style clothing. He had a diamond ring. A lot of details have survived about him, but not so much about her. That she was a witness to some of the lynchings, that she was the first Chinese woman to file a criminal lawsuit in Los Angeles, but perhaps the country, and that she had this little white poodle. And that just was one of those details that kind of, I don't know, it was like a little worm in my head of how did that little white poodle get to Los Angeles in 1870? And it seemed so arbitrary, you know, of all the kinds of dogs that a person could have, to have this little white poodle. So that was one. And then I think the other one, part that was the most eye-opening for me, was looking at the court transcripts at the Huntington. So the Huntington has all of the Los Angeles City court documents from 1870 to 1875. They've pulled out all of the cases that have to do with Chinese. So the case of the laundryman in the novel is based on a real case. And so I know what the judge was asking. I know how the judge determined that case, what the two sides were saying. So to be able to use that is really amazing.
1: You're listening to an interview with Lisa See, whose latest novel is Daughters of the Sun and Moon. I'm Rich Walensky on Book Waves. Switching gears away from the book, I looked on IMDb, and of course there's the film Snowflower and The Secret Fan, and I talked to Wayne Lang. I don't know if we talked much about it, but I think he was satisfied with the film.
0: That's nice.
1: You were not.
0: It's a director's medium. People who have read that book, if I say that there's a scene with Hugh Jackman singing and dancing, you know that there have been a lot of changes.
1: Yeah. We went into that, I think, last time. But I also saw a Korean series called The Island of Sea Women. How far along is that?
0: That was in development for about 4 years and then fell apart. I mean, you know, this happens. Things go along for a while and then people don't get the money or whatever. But that particular group for Island of Sea Women got very far. But just at the last minute, they couldn't get the financing.
1: And Peony and Love is still in development hell.
0: Oh, my God. That was Ridley Scott kept that option open for about 10 years, but then finally let it go.
1: Today, we hear a lot about immigrants who've been placed in these detention places, which are basically concentration camps. We hear a lot about, obviously, people from Spanish cultures. We hear a lot about Africans. What about Asians from China in particular, but also other East Asian peoples? Do we hear much about it? Are you involved at all in dealing with that?
0: Well, I'm not personally involved, but I think the rise in anti-Asian hate crimes that began with COVID have continued to this day. You never know where this administration is going to hit next. Trump does not have a great relationship with China. I mean, he does like dictators and all, but there's a fair amount of suspicion. Just even in recent days, the kind of revival of the rhetoric around communism and the threat of communism, that kind of came out of left field a couple of days ago, didn't it? So you never know where it's going to go. You know, today it's Haitians, tomorrow, who knows? We'll have to wait and see. I feel like most of the stuff around Chinese immigrants has been more about, you know, COVID, but also spying.
1: When you're writing a book, what are those moments like for you when you're doing research or just simply writing and a thought comes to you and suddenly you realize in some way you're talking about today and not the past?
0: Yeah, well, sometimes I wish that wasn't happening. If I'm honest, I would prefer that those things weren't happening. Artists,

0: I mean, and I'm visual artists, people who write, people who compose music. I don't know that we're particularly tuned in, but maybe we are, to what's happening in the ether around us. When I was writing Lady Tan, you know, I ended up writing about smallpox and variolation, a type of vaccination, a very early form of vaccination. Well, that was something that was being discussed in the moment back then during COVID of, you know, do you take the vaccination? Do you not? What are the pros? What are the cons? All of those arguments they were having 500 years ago, the same exact arguments. So it was so weird to be writing that. And yet that was also what the discourse was out there in the world. So I think that, again, artists of different sorts, part of our purpose, but also maybe part of the gift, is maybe we are a little tuned in some way to the what's happening in a funny way. I mean, that just sounds so overblown and not humble, but I don't mean it about myself. I mean it about artists and how people take in what's around us and then how we process it. And sometimes it starts to reflect what's going on in the world around us. I've always said I don't write autobiographical novels. I don't. But what's happening in the world around me does seep in. By the time this book had gone to copy editing, so it's basically out of my hands, that was right around the time that the first ICE raids were happening here in Southern California. Where they started and where all the demonstrations were was right where this massacre began in 1871. I couldn't have predicted that. You know, I could not have predicted it. And yet there's a kind of serendipity that happens sometimes with writing.
1: I've talked to a number of playwrights and asked about how do you talk about today, understanding that in a weird way, right, our conversation now, whenever we've mentioned what's happening today, let's say, 1 week from now will be old,
0: right?
1: Particularly these days. And the response has been, you don't write about today, you write about history.
0: That that's true. And I think where we fit into history, and I guess one of the things I've thought a lot about with this book is, you know, we do repeat history. Terrible things happen and we say never again. And I'll just only say with Los Angeles, you know, this horrible massacre happens and afterwards everyone said never again. It's wiped off the physical map. They wipe it off the map of memory. You jump many years later, you have the Watts riots. People say never again. You jump many years later, and what happens after the Rodney King verdicts? And we say, never again. And I do believe that people do want a better future. They see a better future. We aspire to that. But I think you take five steps forward, you fall two back. You take one step forward, you fall three back. It is a process, and it takes time, and it takes patience. And I just think we're on that continuum, but hopefully going in the right direction, even though sometimes it seems like we are not. But hopefully things correct themselves and go back in the right direction.
1: Lisa C., going back to Daughters of the Sun and Moon, gay issues do not pop up. Obviously, prostitutes can do what they want in their privacy. What do the men do, particularly those who either are not interested in prostitutes or interested in men?
0: Mm-hmm. Well, again, I'm just going to go back to all of the history of the Barbary Coast in particular, and that I mentioned earlier that there were so many houses of ill repute, we'll call them. But you could find whatever kind of person you needed. And it's not like gay and lesbian people haven't been around forever. So there's always a way around what the society says and wants, and people find a way. I don't know here in Los Angeles, I never came across, it doesn't mean it didn't exist, of a place where men could go to hire men. But that doesn't mean it didn't exist. It only means I didn't come across it in doing research for something very specific about Chinese women.
1: What was the attitude in the culture in the Chinese culture?
0: Well, Chinese culture, you know, that there's a very long history of going again back to poetry and also art of same-sex interactions, and that's been there for thousands of years. So it's not like that was something new. As in many cultures around the world, there have been moments where it's really frowned on or punishable. In China, to we could say 20 years ago, it would have been very difficult. 20, 30 years ago, in the 1960s in China, during a cultural revolution, you would have been in serious trouble, really like life-threatening trouble. The needle has moved, but it would also depend, just as it is it does in this country, on where you live. Do you live in a city like Shanghai, very international, very progressive in many ways, very modern in many ways, or are you in a small village somewhere in the interior? And having just almost finished a big book tour around the country, I was in Omaha 2 days ago. You know, I don't know how things are in Omaha. You know, I just don't know. Let's say you're in another small town 20 miles from Omaha. So it just, I think still, you know, it just depends on where you live. A lot depends on where you live. But of course, the heart knows what it wants, and the heart will always find a way, hopefully.
1: When you're on these book tours, is there any surprising thing people say about your books? Things that you would never have even thought of?
0: Well, I think the main one is something that you mentioned earlier, which is, I never knew that. I never heard of that. Whatever it is, you know, whether it's with Daughters of the Sun and Moon or other books, our education in this country is still very focused on Europe. You know, it's still very Eurocentric. It's part of, you know, if you think about the 13 colonies, where did they come from? They came from Europe. So I think even today, even if you get to World War II, we know so much more about the war in Europe than we do in what happened in the Pacific Theater. So to me, there's just so much that all of us don't know about the rest of the world. And that's just, I'm just talking about China, right?
1: Right.
0: But with so much about the whole rest of the world that we never learn. And one thing I'll just say, like with the World Cup right now, you know, there are countries that I think some people have never heard about or had much knowledge of, and now they're watching that country on TV, you know, that team, and rooting for them. So it's just a matter, I think, of broadening your perspective and being willing to open your eyes and your heart to other people and other experiences. And yet, you know, again, it doesn't matter where you live in the world or when, we are connected across time by certain emotions, you know, love and hate and jealousy, the desire to find love, to be loved. You know, those transcend time. They transcend geography. So if we can think that way a little bit more, even though there are obviously different kinds of differences. Oh, you use a teapot, I use a coffee pot.
1: Right.
0: Is there, you know, those kinds of things are pretty superficial. Well, literally, you know, on the surface. But when we get down to what it, this humanity part, we're very connected.
1: Lisa C., you were already working on Daughters of the Sun and Moon when I interviewed you about Lady Tan's Circle of Women. That likely means you're deep into your next book?
0: Not deep, but I have been doing the research. When does just an object, you know, some util object, change from being a musical instrument that you might play, a piece of glassware, a piece of pottery that you use for a cup of tea? How does that change from being something that you use every day into something that is, we consider to be a piece of art, to be central to culture?
1: You've been listening to an interview with Lisa C., whose latest novel is Daughters of the Sun and Moon. I'm Richard Walensky on Book Waves. Book Waves is produced by Richard Walensky in the studios of KPFA Pacifica Radio in Berkeley, California.

0: From the Switch Energy Alliance, this is Earth Date. In the mid-1800s, London's Soho neighborhood was a terrible-smelling place to live, as raw sewage ran through the gutters into open cesspools. When a cholera epidemic broke out, 600 people died, and many remaining residents fled, fearing, as was common then, that foul air spread the disease. Local physician John Snow didn't buy it. 10 years earlier, he had proposed that cholera spread through contaminated water, but lacking proof, he was ignored. With an outbreak on his doorstep, he saw an opportunity to test his hypothesis and save his neighborhood. First, he obtained the addresses of every person who had died. Then he walked the streets, plotting their deaths and everything else on a map. Soon, a pattern emerged. Most of the cases clustered around one public water well. He began interviewing area residents. Locals with their own private wells had not gotten sick. Workers at a nearby pub, who drank a daily ration of beer instead of pump water, were also spared. Snow convinced local authorities that water from the well was to blame and persuaded them to remove the pump handle, forcing residents to draw their water elsewhere. Immediately, the cholera outbreak ended. With his cholera map, Snow had begun the field of evidence-based epidemiology. This was well before germ theory and microscopes could identify the true culprit, the cholera bacteria, that had spread through sewage leaking into the water supply. I'm Scott Tinker.
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5: It's all alive. It's all connected. It's all intelligent. It's all relatives.
6: The thing with the man box is that you can't underestimate how hard it is to get out of that box, even when you want to. You know, you're a young person growing up in a fiercely heterosexist society. What does it mean to be authentic about what your sexuality is when lots of doors are closed? The pathway to authenticity is a really difficult one to find.
7: What we try to do, and it leans into what you were sharing, Eve, is creating space. Creating spaces for men to be together. Creating space for men to be authentic. Creating space where we can reach in and grab the hearts of men. You know, it's not about letting you off the hook. We got stuff that we got to work on. We got behaviors we got to challenge. It does not have to be a hostile way to be accountable. We could be very loving and very accountable at the same time.
5: Beautiful.
4: In this episode, we sit in on a deeply authentic and vulnerable dialogue among Eve Ensler, also known as V, and four men working to transform our collective story around men and masculinity. Tony Porter, co-founder of the National Violence Prevention Organization, A Call to Men, Indigenous activist Dallas Goldtooth, George Lipsitz, Black Studies scholar and professor emeritus at UC Santa Barbara, and Luke Charles Harris, co-founder of the African American Policy Forum. I'm Neil Harvey. This is Breaking the Male Code, the Tyranny of Masculinity. Men in the United States are in trouble. That's the conclusion of the State of American Men report by the nonprofit organization Equimundo, Centers for Masculinities and Social Justice. They've had the same findings year after year as they survey men of all ages throughout the country. Most alarming were reports by young men. Two-thirds say they feel alone and that no one knows them well. They feel their futures are uncertain and their identities are threatened, and nearly half report depression and thoughts of suicide. This stark reality should come as no surprise. In a culture that creates impossible standards of masculinity, how can boys and men ever experience being fully human? Especially when vulnerability is often viewed as weakness and met with demands to be a real man or man up. And economic hardship doesn't help. When nearly 70% of all households in the U.S. report being unable to make ends meet, men are set up to fail when they're expected to act as primary providers. Feelings of hopelessness and shame often contribute to men retreating into isolation, addiction, and even violence. Statistics on family and domestic abuse remain shocking and unacceptable. Intimate partner violence is experienced by one in four women and accounts for nearly half of women who are murdered. How can these troubling trends be reversed? What might it look like to re-envision what it means to be a man? There's a growing movement to redefine manhood and to address ways that violence is baked into our cultural expectation of masculinity. Eve Ensler, known as V, believes changing society to allow men to be fully human will change everything. She facilitated a dialogue on these questions at a Bioneers conference.
8: I think one of the central questions of this panel is, why are we still here at the beginning with men after so many years of feminist liberation? How do we break out of the patriarchal container? What are the intersection issues we need to address? Have we made progress at all? What will be the thing that motivates men to change? How do we bring up our boys?
4: V is a Tony Award-winning playwright, performer, and activist. She's the author of many plays, including The Vagina Monologues, which has been performed in over 140 countries. She founded V-Day and 1 Billion Rising to end violence against women and girls.
8: I've said over and over that I never understood how violence against women ever became a woman's issue. We actually aren't raping ourselves. Women took this on because we didn't believe men would do anything about it. Now a new time has to emerge where men make this the central issue of their lives and of our times. So how do we make it so? So let me begin by asking each of you, think back into your past. What were you taught to believe a man is?
7: Socialization starts at birth in many respects, you know, and is woven throughout our lives in a whole host of ways. It's happening consciously, subconsciously. You know, in all of our experiences, it's not just our parents, it's society, it's coming in waves in every direction.
4: Tony Porter is internationally recognized for his efforts to prevent violence against women while promoting a healthy, respectful manhood. He's an educator, social justice activist, and author of Breaking Out of the Man Box, Ending Violence Against Women. He serves as an advisor to the NFL, the NBA, NHL, and Major League Baseball on domestic violence prevention and healthy manhood training.
7: I can speak about moments in my life where it was very impactful for me. I was 19. My brother had died tragically, committed suicide. He was schizophrenic. We were at the cemetery way out on Long Island, that's where he was buried, and we had stopped at the restroom preparing for the long ride back to the city. And all the women emptied out, my mom, my sisters, my aunt, they all emptied out of the limousine. And my dad and I stayed back. As soon as they got out, he burst out crying, right? And so this is a man 10 minutes ago had just buried his son. And he really didn't want to cry in front of me. But he knew he wasn't going to make it for the 2.5 hour drive, and he definitely didn't want to cry in front of the women. And the thing that I remember the most is while he's crying, he's apologizing to me for crying in front of me, and actually applauding me in his own way for not crying. And that's been with me ever since, this notion of men and their emotions. Hiding our emotions, not showing our emotions, not giving each other permission to experience our emotions. That experience with him has been a driving force in my work.
9: A similar story is my stepfather, who was a Vietnam vet, and it was the sound of him crying and the sound of my mother comforting him in the other room. But I wasn't allowed to be in that space, not allowed, but I could hear the sound of him crying. And it was his memories and that experience of Vietnam would always come forth.
4: Dallas Goldtooth, of Dakota and Dene ancestry, is an organizer, writer, actor, and co-founder of the 1491's comedy troupe.
9: For me, a lot of my socialization process, I would say, was actually through the eyes and the voices of women. The stories I would hear of my mother or my aunties, all that got, and or the sounds of violence from when my auntie and uncle would fight in the other room, and the sound of crashing furniture. the sound of her crying, the expressions of joy and happiness when we would spend time around each other. For me, it's the attachment of the voice of my mother and my aunties and their relationship to men that was the biggest influence on me as a man. To a certain extent, obviously, I gained a certain negative perception of what it meant, but then also I gained a strong sense of empathy for the emotion that was expressed. And growing up with a culture and a world that really emphasizes the essential feminine power of Mother Earth in our relations, I think that was really a guiding principle for me. It wasn't all healthy. I mean, obviously, from that experience and the things I saw and the trauma that I experienced, that socialization process was a struggle for me as a man.
10: In my experience as a white male, the privileges of masculinity that taught me what masculinity is were often invisible. The expectations that my parents had of me that they didn't have of my sister, the encouragement that I got that my sister didn't, the ways in which I could read and see all kinds of images of activity and agency that in some ways I could inhabit easily because of a gender and racial identity. And so those privileges were often invisible.
4: George Lipsitz is an award-winning scholar and professor of Black Studies and Sociology at UC Santa Barbara. He's board chair of the African American Policy Forum, which was developed as part of an ongoing effort to promote women's rights in relation to the movement for racial justice.
10: Toxic masculinity means you could never be masculine enough, and that's part of the pathology of it, I think, in many ways. The worst thing you could be would be to be gay, to be a sissy, and you constantly have to work against that. And the second worst thing you could be would be to be like a girl or to be like a woman. And so you learn what you are by what you're told not to be. And this, of course, creates a certain kind of masquerade because you're putting on a you that's not you, and you're performing a certain kind of identity, not so much out of the massive privileges you have, but as a sense of feeling incredibly threatened, inadequate, unable to deal with these things the way that you're supposed to. And in the very normative nuclear family in which I was raised, domesticity, the realm of women, came to look like a realm of conformity, of a knuckling under, of lack of imagination, of obedience. So I and my friends could imagine that freedom from that was getting away from domesticity, getting away from women. And so we were taught a contempt and I think a hatred of our mothers, not knowing that our mothers had been intelligent women whose choices were deeply constrained, and therefore they put everything into families they resented. And when we saw those resentments, we blamed them because we didn't see the bigger structure. Basically, men come into the world with images of violence, brutality, of domination, of supremacy, and those things are so deeply ingrained in you, I think you don't even know that they're there. They're just the air that you breathe.
6: I didn't have a close relationship with either of the men that I call my two fathers, but what I learned was a very kind of macho conception of what it was to be a man.
4: Dr. Luke Charles Harris is co-founder and deputy director of the African American Policy Forum, AAPF, and former chair of the Department of Political Science at Vassar College.
6: I remember when my biological father took my brother and I to a local outdoor bar, and he ordered two double scotches. So my brother and I, we'd never had a double scotch before. So we were like, what is this, right? And he took out a dollar bill. I was born in 1950. This is like 1955. And so, you know, a dollar bill to me in those days, that was magic because that was 200 pieces of candy. So I thought, you know, I'm going to. So I reached out. I walked towards my dad to the other end of the bar to get the dollar. And as I'm reaching out, he hits me in my stomach harder than I'd ever been hit before. So it's the first time in my life that the wind's been knocked out of me. So I'm thinking I'm dying, lying on the floor, rolling over, watching my brother, who's four, drink his first double scotch, right? And for me, you know, he was teaching me about what it meant to be tough, right? I remember as I was rolling over on the floor, he said, "Don't just remember, nobody gives you anything for nothing, right? And so, you know, I learned these lessons about macho. I learned these lessons about being tough. I learned these lessons within the context of being born at the tail end of American apartheid in the United States. And I learned them within the context of a vision of racial justice that was very patriarchal in nature. Well, what do I mean by that? I grew up, you know, I moved from a black boy to a black man thinking that there was a real racial crisis in the United States, but at the heart of that crisis was singularly black men. That racism affected us in a way that it didn't affect black women and girls, not to say that things were easy for them, but things were more difficult for me. As a young person and even as a young progressive, I had a politics that was deeply influenced by patriarchy, right? And by a vision of manhood that was really a bastardization of any kind of a vision of masculinity that would be healthy.
4: Luke Charles Harris. More when we return. I'm Neil Harvey. 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
1: You talk a lot about the man box. You know, there's a man code. Men are told to behave in groups and tribes, and where the pressure of being a man, right? How you're supposed to behave is very hard to break out of. Men need support, right? So I'd like to just talk a little bit about the framework of the man box, like how you each deal with situations where the dominant male energy and to be accepted and to be one of is pushing you one way and your instincts know you have to go another way and what that's all about.
0: Tony Porter.
2: So when we talk about this man box, we're talking about the collective socialization of manhood. So much of how we're taught what it means to be a man. Men are tough, men are strong, men are aggressive, men are dominating. We have feelings, but we don't talk about feelings. We don't share feelings, with the exception of anger. We don't do weakness. And all of that we see as women, which is always very interesting because when you talk about strength, men are strong, we're really just talking about muscles at the end of the day. Because the truth of the matter is, I've heard every man on this stage already mention that it was the strength in women that's created the men of integrity that they are, you know? And we can all give a testimony. So we have this box, and this box teaches us as men to distance ourselves from the experience of women and girls in defining what it means to be a man. To effectively distance ourselves, we have to develop a lack of interest. See, you can't be interested and distance yourself at the same time, right? Then our boys get to a certain age where we give them permission to be interested, and that's usually just in sexual conquest. It's not in relationships, because that's too much interest, right? It's not about what she thinks, how she feels, what she knows, what I can learn from her, her world, her humanity. No, it's about sexual conquest. There's another piece about interest. We live in the United States of America, you know, that's built on group oppression. This country of ours is a construct, and it's a purposeful construct. And in the fabric of its design is really identifying and solidifying legitimate access to resources for those who this construct was designed for. We're talking about white folks, right? White folks in the United States of America, it is not required for them to have an interest in the experience of people of color for their own survival, right? So if they have an interest in the experience of people of color, it's because they choose to. While people of color, so much of our survival is understanding white folks in this construct called the United States of America. And it's the same way with women. Women understand men in a much more in-depth way than men understand women. You know? Now, we as men have given that names, you know what I mean? We find inappropriate names to define that. She's nosy, she's always in my business, push my button. But, oh, you know, we got all kind of things we say. But the truth of the matter is, her survival requires that she understands men. And it makes sense that this topic that we're here to talk about is about the male code, and there's more women in here than men, right? If we were talking about white supremacy, there'd be more black and brown people in here by and large than white folks, right?
1: One of the questions we're going to get to is the kind of learned objectification of women. Right? It comes into you early so that it's so programmed into you that what then begins to turn you on, literally, is that objectification. And I think, to me, that unweaving, that untangling is so core and critical. So maybe you could also weave that into what you were going to say.
2: A lot of it is not just necessarily about objectification. That sounds just too abstract for me. When we're objectifying women, looking at women, I rather say we're looking at body parts. Then that helps me to really understand is, you know, is more than objectification, it's dehumanizing. You know, because they're not people then, they're, you know what I mean? I'm not saying it's like I got it all together. I do it. Maybe the difference for we as men up here is we do it and we say, stop doing that. Yeah. We'll challenge ourselves. Well, other men might be on remote control. And that's where that dehumanization really gets the playground.
1: Wow. So something I know about all of you is that you changed. So I know there's not one particular moment, but I really want to know, because I think it's so critical to talk about what happened to you that got you to be a different kind of man, that got you on the journey to understand that the way it was set up wasn't the way to go.
0: Dallas Goldtooth.
3: I was in 11th grade, and my mom handed me a book. The book is called Wounded Warriors, 18 different stories of survivors, of those that have gone through trauma, childhood trauma, sexual abuse, emotional abuse. And she was in it. And she sat us all down and said, I want to give you guys this book. What's in here is what I have in here every day of my life. And I want you to read it. And it was a painful story, you know, a lot of trauma. I read that and I come to her and I was crying. And who I read in that story, had I not known my mother, the sum of all those parts of that story didn't match with this beautiful, strong woman in front of me that was entirely positive looking ahead. And I carried that with me. That was like a significant shift in my entire perception, because at the core of that story was trauma and pain inflicted by men, by my grandfather, by uncles, by people that loved and cared, are supposed to love and care. It forced me to re-examine how I relate to other men and my female relatives. I went to UC Berkeley, I went to Cal. Automatically, when I step into a room and there's a lot of other organizers, people of color, and a lot of women of color, I would do this thing where I'd be like super exaggerated, nice. Something in the back of my mind, I'm like, I'm a big man, and I automatically know that I could be a trigger just walking into the room. I automatically be like, hey, how's it going? Like super goofy, weird. And that's what people knew me as. Oh, that's a weird, goofy Indian guy. And it took me a while to really process like where that was coming from, because I was so self-conscious about how I interacted with my female relatives and to where I carried that with me. And I really go back to the story of my mother, who was never afraid, I'm sure she was afraid and terrified to pass that on to her children. But for her, that was like one of the greatest gifts that she could give, was saying, read this, because this is who I am, even to this day.
4: The thing with the man box is that you can't underestimate how hard it is to get out of that box, even when you want to. You know, you're a young person growing up in a fiercely heterosexist society. What does it mean to be authentic about what your sexuality is when lots of doors are closed? The pathway to authenticity is a really difficult one to find.
0: Dr. Luke Charles Harris.
4: How do you unlearn the sexual objectification of women? That's like a lifelong day-to-day journey, and that what represents integrity is staying on that path. There is a lot of work that's been done in the world that can help men and boys deal with these issues. It doesn't tend to come from men, but there's a wealth of work, right, that's been produced that represents feminist ethics that really need to be at the core of what young men and boys are introduced to in life. The younger, the better. You know, you don't have to be a brilliant psychologist to know that the longer you wait, the more difficult it is. We know this,
5: yes, sir.
4: Right? And a lot of this work still doesn't get paid attention to.
1: Well, I just want to say, I don't know about all of you, but I've rarely been in a conversation like this. Do we all agree? Yeah. And I think in many ways, what we need to do is have these conversations and create contexts like this where men can tell the truth, because it's really hard for men to tell the truth living in patriarchy. I think there's a grief in men that women feel all the time. I know with my own father, who was a perpetrator, I woke up every day living in his melancholy. You know, I was swimming in his melancholy. So I think what I'd really like to hear from each of you is, what do we do with men's grief? How do we treat it? How do we look at it? How do we bring it up? And how do we heal it?
0: George Lipsitz.
5: Well, let's stipulate that there are things about men that we can neither explain nor defend. But I think you're onto a very important part of it, and that is when we talk about privilege, we sometimes imagine that the privileged have easy lives and are just sitting around chuckling over all that they have. And yet, privilege is created in such a way that you can never be satisfied. You always feel injured. And you know, you're talking about your father's sense of grieving. In Latino music, the bolero is often a man's complaint about being abandoned by women. It's a trope that happens over and over again. You hear it in U.S. country music. You hear it in the blues. A deep sense of betrayal by people who themselves brag about their own betrayals. You know, there's something about this in which the wounded male self is even more dangerous than the triumphant and victorious male, because they want endless recompense and reparations for the suffering that they imagine that they've had. And no victory will ever be great enough. This is where we need a mix of inside and outside. But if you don't change the broader organizations of power and opportunity, then these things aren't going to change. And so part of what men need are successful women who outperform them at work because the shackles of sexism are taken off. We need to have a society that stops squandering the talents and abilities and the productivity of women for the vanity of men. And so the rearrangement of things, even at the point of wages and the point of production, are important. But we also just need a new social charter in which we have a different understanding of what these relations are.
0: Tony Porter.
2: What we try to do, and it leans into what you were sharing, Eve, is creating space. Creating spaces for men to be together. Creating space for men to be authentic. Creating space where we can reach in and grab the hearts of men. You know, it's not about letting you off the hook. We got stuff that we got to work on. We got behaviors we got to challenge. It does not have to be a hostile way to be accountable. We could be very loving and very accountable at the same time.
1: Beautiful. Yeah.
0: Breaking the Male Code, the Tyranny of Masculinity. Executive producer, Kenny Ausubel. Written by Kenny Ausubel. Senior producer and station relations, Stephanie Welch. Associate producer and program engineer, Emily Harris. Production assistants, Caleb Wenzel Fisher. And I'm host and consulting producer, Neil Harvey. Thank you for listening. This is program number 216.
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11: from Toronto, Ontario,
12: and from Armenia, Spain,
10: this is your Saying It Wrong. Let's talk words. Let's talk English. Ah, but this time we're talking Canadian. I'm Fletcher Powell, host and producer at KMUW in Wichita, Kansas, and joining me, as they do each and every week, language experts and New York Times bestselling authors Kathy Petras and Ross Petras. Hello, Kathy Petras. You may be there at your home in Armilla, Spain, but today is Ross Petras's time to shine. He's there at his home in Toronto in Canada. And from what I understand, we're going to be talking a little bit about Canadian English today.
13: Yes, a little bit about it. We actually did some research on what technically is Canadian English.
10: Mm-hmm.
13: And then what I did was I did a little survey amongst Canadian friends to find out if they agreed or disagreed. And in most cases, they agreed, but in some cases, they didn't. And we're going back to nuance. Nuanced language always has a lot of nuance. So
10: this is good because I think most people just sort of assume Canadian English is American English with some funny spellings.
13: Well, they'd be very wrong.
10: Yeah.
13: The one thing that really did get me is in the States, people basically view Canada as like a giant, I mean, to some degree, I mean, as a giant state, and they're very, very wrong. Canada is very different.
10: Uh-huh.
13: It's nuanced different, but it is a different country completely.
12: As I recall, back when I lived in the United States, we used to call it Canada was America's hat.
10: Uh-huh, of course.
13: Although I think you could say to some degree, in a Canadian sense, America is the basement of Canada.
10: Okay, that's a much more actually polite term than I thought you were going to use, Ross.
12: I was thinking the same thing. I was going Anglo-Saxon
13: look,
12: there.
13: We're on a radio here and I'm polite, so yes.
12: We're not starting with Canada, are we?
13: No.
12: After all that.
13: We're starting from Cocoa Beach. So.
10: Oh.
12: Allie from Cocoa Beach wrote, and I actually thought this was a fun question. She asked, why are some words I am, im, and others in, as in, I'm impatient, but I'm also insecure?
10: Hmm.
12: She said, my son asked me, and I thought I'd make life easier by asking you. But could you make it simple so an 8-year-old, my son, and while we're at it, a 38-year-old, me, can easily understand it?
10: Can I take a guess before?
13: Sure.
10: I was thinking about something similar earlier today with suffixes that sound the same but are spelled a little different, like ER and OR.
13: Mm-hmm.
10: I'm wondering if maybe these words came from different places.
13: Ooh, Fletcher.
12: That's part of it. This is an odd one because, Ross, you're going to probably have to correct me at some point because on one hand, yes, usually there's like when we go to prefixes, you've got un, usually if it's English Germanic, in
13: right.
12: If it's usually Latin, and if it's usually Greek or Anna or Anti, the D, dis, and dis, Latin and Greek. But also part of it is the sounds that we make of the word that follows the prefix.
10: Oh.
12: If a word begins with a P, a B, or an M, you tend to start with an M.
10: Uh-huh.
12: Impossible, imbalanced, immodest, but it's bilabial sound. Your lips are coming, it's coming together from
10: the P or the B or the M. Your lips are already going to go there, so you like sort of start to mush it all together into an M.
12: Yeah, because if you've got possible, it's hard to say impossible. You have to like impossible.
13: And the N, which you're merging with, Kath.
12: I don't know how to pronounce that, Ross.
13: Alveolar.
12: Thank you, Evie. And that's when the N in in. It's like you do it, your tip of your tongue touches right behind your teeth when you do an in. You're not even aware of doing it. It's kind of like a little behind that, I think.
10: So like indecent, you're sticking that tongue with duh, indecent.
12: So when it's not a P, B, M, or LR, you do the inaccurate, insane. I am going insane talking
13: about. And then what about
12: this
13: word here? What was this word?
12: Immodest.
13: Okay, so with the M, the explanation you just gave explains why immodest becomes immodest,
10: right? Because
13: of the bilabial and the consonant. So therefore, we have a word like not manned. It would be un, rhyming with manned. And those, the un and the M, are both what Kathy described as consonants. So we have a man, a married, etc.
10: Well, but the
13: a maternal.
10: For some reason, un is easier to do than in.
13: That's exactly what I think happens. I think one's a front vowel. The vowel is sort of pronounced with the front of your mouth. The other is a back vowel. The vowel is pronounced back.
12: Okay, now Fowler says that un is more English and in was from a Latin word.
13: I was just about to say that, too. We have two reasonings, I think. I can't.
12: Ha ha! You cannot ambush your sister.
13: Well, I was ready, Kathy, with that ambush attack. No, kidding aside, actually, there. I can't really find a real reason. I think the vowel sound is definitely part of it. Also, I think that un is definitely English, and English didn't change, whereas the Latin, the other words we were talking about all have Latin origins, and mm-hmm. they did change. Mm-hmm. However, to make things really fun, the in now sometimes is stuck on to Anglo-Saxon words, and the un is sometimes stuck on to Latin words. And in this case, they follow the same rules that Kathy was talking about yeah. before. And I think the back vowel, though, does create reasoning why un doesn't, because unmanned sounds a lot better than amand mm-hmm. to me.
10: Amand, yeah, absolutely.
13: Yeah.
10: And so, I mean, I guess the real simple answer, which is what Allie was looking for, is that it's just easier to say things these right. ways, mm-hmm. right? I mean, you use the M sound when you've got your lips closing together because right. M goes into that easier, and you use the in, n when mm-hmm. your lips aren't closing together because it's easier to do with your tongue at the front of your mm-hmm. mouth. Wow.
12: And then if the word begins with an L, you make it illegitimate, illegal.
13: But that rule doesn't count with un because either the vowel or the origin. Like we have illiterate. He is illiterate. He's unlettered. Mm-hmm. You don't say unlettered. You say unlettered. Mm-hmm. It's easy to say. Mm-hmm. Unlettered mm-hmm. is harder, I think. Illiterate is harder to say, too. So, okay, another letter here. Catherine, do you want to read it?
12: Can I read? I love this. I'm going to read the email that has spawned this part of the show. Chris from Toronto, and I pronounced it correctly,
10: good job.
12: Lewis, wrote, and I'm proud of Chris. He said, you did an episode about the differences between British and American English. Well, don't you think you should also talk about Canadian versus American English? And yes, I'm looking at you, Ross.
13: Well, take a long, hard look. Here we go. We're going to start. This one shocked me when we first moved here. Fletcher, what is an eaves trough?

0: Yeah, yeah, sure. So it's the gutter, right? I mean, that's basically what happened in my head.
1: I'm impressed.
0: Thanks.
2: Okay, Fletcher, the next one. How do you spell curb in Canadian English?
0: If it's anything like British, isn't it like K-E-R-B?
1: Wrong!
0: Oh.
2: This is a weird one.
1: That was a trick question.
2: This came up on a bunch of websites saying it's spelled K-E-R-B.
0: Mm-hmm.
2: And for the life of me, my son worked for a while at with a local authority, and they always spelled it C-U-R-B. It was always talking about C-U-R-B, curb. So I looked up, so I then asked someone from BC. I looked it up on Halifax. I called someone up in PEI. Everyone spells it C-U-R-B for the life of me.
0: Well, then let me say the only reason I said K-E-R-B is because you asked me the question. If I had been in Canada and for some reason had to write the word curb, I would have just written C-U-R-B.
2: Okay, so Fletcher, I'm going to give you a check for $100 for that.
0: Oh, sure.
2: How would you spell check?
0: You know, this is difficult because Canada has those UK influences so strongly, but also has the American influences. Not that Canada can't create its own version of English as well. So I don't mean to make it sound like Canada is only an amalgamation of two other versions of English. But having said that, I think in Canada it's with a Q-U-E, right?
2: You got it.
0: C-H-E-Q-U-E.
2: This one really hit me when I first came here. I was some volunteer or something. They asked me to make a sign and collect checks for people. And I put, give us your checks here. And I wrote C-E-H, American way, C-H-E-C-K-S. And people literally, because they're so used to context, were puzzled. And then, of course, I quickly changed it to Q-U-E, and I learned my lesson.
0: Mm-hmm.
1: What's a toque?
0: A toque. How do you spell toque, Kathy?
1: That's the next question.
0: Well, so, okay, tell me why we would be talking about a toque.
1: Your head's cold.
0: My head's cold, so I need a toque. I mean, it's some kind of hat. Stocking cap?
2: Yep. Yep.
0: It's called a toque.
2: It's a wool hat.
0: That's cute.
2: And that's actually an old French. I mean, I think it's originally French, toque. And then it came into Canada.
0: Well, then I'm wondering if it's spelled like toque, like the chef's hat. T-O-Q-U-E?
2: You got
1: correct.
2: It.
1: Correct.
2: You got
1: but
2: it.
1: But why is it pronounced toque in Canadian English?
2: Well, in Quebec, I think it's written T-U-Q-U-E.
1: Oh, really?
2: Yeah.
0: Okay.
1: Because I always thought it was toque until I heard Canadians saying, what toque. About your toque?
2: And but I like, do believe, I don't know, but I do believe in Quebecois, it's T-U spelled that way. And then I think it probably just sort of merged into English.
1: I just want to right now tell any listener for complaints, you can write to Ross, not me, because he's the Canadian and I'm not.
0: No, you're right, though. I just looked it up. It's in Merriam-Webster as T-U-Q-U-E. You're right.
2: But it's spelled it's spelled T-O-Q-U-E, though, now.
0: Is it?
2: Yeah, here in Ontario.
0: Yeah, okay.
2: Okay, what is a pencil crayon? This one really got me. A pencil crayon.
0: A pencil crayon. A pencil crayon.
2: Fletcher, can you hand me a pencil crayon, please? What do you do?
0: Is this like a colored pencil?
2: You got it.
0: A pencil crayon.
2: That one, when I first came here, sounded so weird to me.
0: Yeah.
2: But everyone says pencil crayon. Completely. It's all over the place. I've never heard any.
1: That sounds like a big fat, like Crayola.
2: It does to me, too. You know? It does to me. One of the big fat ones you get when you're like four or something. Yeah, not even the littler one.
1: Exactly. The really big one.
2: Yeah. Exactly. I don't know why it does. I have the exact same thing. But I'm going to ask you right now, what's a very common use for a word for bathroom in Canadian?
0: In Canadian? Let's see. In the U.S., we call them restrooms, bathrooms. But I don't know.
2: Washroom.
0: Okay.
2: Washroom is ubiquitous here. In fact, my son years ago was working at Strand Bookstore in New York, and he was a greeter at the store. This is in New York City. Guy comes in and goes, excuse me, can you tell me where the washroom is? And my son said, oh, welcome. I'm from Canada, too. That was the guy goes, how do you know that? Immediately, the washroom.
0: Yeah.
2: That automatically gives it away.
1: Ross, I got to tell you, that was one of the first things you started saying when you were living there for a while. You said washroom. I've got to go. Oh, I'll be back in a minute. I got to go to the washroom. I was like, what the hell are you talking about?
2: I just kept hearing it. I kept hearing it.
1: This one, though, actually, I remember. Okay, what do you call a rubber band in Canadian English?
0: I truly have no clue. I don't even know what you would, I don't know what you would call that anywhere else besides a rubber band.
1: An elastic.
0: It's just an elastic. Okay.
2: Yeah.
1: But that Ross, I remember as a kid,

0: for some reason. People referring to elastics. Must be British books I was
1: I
0: reading.
1: think it's probably British books. I'm just, when you said
0: Yeah.
1: that, I thought you were probably going to say that, and I'm curious. Is elastic British?
0: I think it is, because I remember elastics. I never used it as a kid myself, but I remember that.
1: A rubber band, also known as an elastic gum band or tacky band. I never heard of tacky band.
0: No, nor I.
1: The rubber band was patented in England in 1845. But I don't know. That was an interesting one. I have no idea if that is. Now, Fletcher. Okay, what's the last letter in the alphabet?
2: Well, for an American, it's Z, but from what I understand, Americans are the only ones who say Z, right?
1: Right. But here's an interesting thing. I asked several Canadians to recite the alphabet to me, and they went A, B, C, D, E, F, G, H, I, J, K, L, M, N, O, P. We know the rest of that. And it ends
0: Q, R,
1: with
0: S,
1: Z.
0: T, U, R,
1: Thank you,
0: X,
1: Kath, for that.
0: Y.
1: They said Z.
2: They did.
1: They said Z, but this is why I immediately, attacked them. They said, oh, yeah, but I would say, like, for example, Arizona's, AZ would be the Arizona,
2: Oh.
1: But I don't know how true that is or how that was only Ontario. I asked several Ontarians. So that could be a local thing. I have no idea.
0: So when they sing the alphabet song, they end up with Z.
1: Well, a couple of people, Jacqueline, her kid, and then a neighbor, they all sang A, B, C, D, F with the Z, but they all said Z after that.
2: Yeah.
1: So that was, I have no idea if that's just a local thing or
0: Well,
1: not.
0: isn't that because it's a lyric? I'm not kidding. I
1: Oh,
0: mean,
1: yeah, I think that's the reason. Yeah, I think
0: yeah,
1: you're
0: you're
1: right.
0: rhyming.
2: Because Z doesn't really work in the alphabet song as we know the alphabet song.
1: It ends with a thud.
2: Yeah,
1: yeah.
2: It does end with a thud.
1: Yeah.
2: But
1: Yeah.
2: Z is pretty common.
1: Oh, Z is everywhere. I was accused of being, I mean, not accused, but someone said, you must be American when I first came here.
2: Yeah.
1: And I was talking about some call number, PZ403 or whatever, and I said PZ. And the person goes, are you from America? Immediately.
2: Yeah.
1: So I usually say Z now because people sometimes stop for a second and look at you. So it's easier just to go Z. Here's another one I'm going to ask you, Fletcher. College versus university in Canada.
2: I guess I sort of think that, I guess like with the Z, Americans are basically the only ones who call it college. So I'm going to assume that Canadians call it university. Like I'm going to go to university.
1: Yeah, generally 2 year college is generally like a trade school. A 2 year school gives you a certificate.
0: I was just
1: University
0: going
1: is
0: to
1: the
0: say,
1: place.
0: what is a college?
2: Oh, okay.
1: Yeah.
2: Okay.
0: See, now that's interesting, though. I'm sorry, I'm interjecting. Because here, obviously, in Europe, university is university, like Canada, and colegio, college, is kids, is school for little kids.
1: And you just took the words right out of my mouth, Kathy. College
0: Ah.
1: can also be like, well, not little kids, but college can also be a school for like, high school type college too. The one interesting thing is it sounded weird at first. People go, I'm going to university, they say.
2: Right.
1: I would say in American English, I was, I'm going to the university. I mean, I went to university, but with college, we don't use we say
2: I went to
1: college, obviously
2: college,
1: not
2: right?
1: college.
2: Right.
1: Yeah.
0: Yeah, it's the same. Really, you're right. Well, I don't think in America. I mean, I never said I'm going to the university. I was like, I'm going to college. The college was a university, but I was going to college.
2: Yeah, but like if you live in the city where the university is. Someone says, oh, what do you do? Then you'd probably say something like, well, I go to the university.
1: Yeah, you would.
0: Yeah, okay.
1: Yeah, I'm going
0: Okay.
1: to the University of Toronto tomorrow. I'm going to the university tomorrow. Okay, what's basically you get a bill from, you get your electrical
0: I
1: bill. What do
0: love
1: you,
0: this one.
1: this one I know all the time. This one is always, we hear this. What do you, you get your electricity bill. What do you get it from? I got my blank bill.
2: My electric bill? Are we specifically talking about the electric bill? Or are we talking about any utility?
1: It can be basically sort of utility bill.
2: Okay. Ooh. I want to step out of this for just 1 second. You know what's really ridiculous is how baffled I am on most of these. Like Canada is, as far as other countries go, really close to here. And yet I don't know most of these. That's wild. That's wild to
1: It
2: me.
1: Was funny because a friend of ours moved to Australia and she said the weirdest thing was it's so similar yet so different.
2: Yeah.
1: And it's like you go to a foreign country and you expect everything to be different. So you're not really
2: Right.
1: as much, whereas
2: Right.
1: this is sort of the same and sort of different. So you get all sorts of confusions.
2: Yeah.
1: I'm going to give you this one. This is hydro. The
2: Hydro.
1: hydro.
2: The hydro
1: Yeah,
2: bill.
1: I got a hydro bill.
0: I love
1: Yeah.
0: that. And I swear to God, Ross, I could be wrong. I swear, I think I've read about this elsewhere, not talking to you, that
1: You
0: like it's
1: have
0: come up.
1: read it, and I'm just about to tell you where.
0: Where?
1: In Agatha Christie with, and we read
0: That would
1: this,
0: be it.
1: and this
0: Okay.
1: is years ago with Miss Marple, and
0: Okay.
1: she goes to the hydro, and I thought for the life of me, being a very uncurious kid. You know, we were talking about that earlier, and kids just sort of accept stuff. I read this really early at this Miss Marple, and I thought, well, Hydra was like a swimming pool. So she's going to pay him to go to the swimming pool.
0: Sort of like,
1: no idea.
0: I got to tell you, okay, you're uncurious. You did that. I'm like even worse because I just blip over. I'm like, ah, whatever. I don't know.
2: Yeah.
0: Who kills him? Yeah. You know? Okay, and then you sit down to dinner, and you're going to have, I'm going to give you this. You're going to, I want you to pronounce this the Canadian way.
2: Okay.
0: That's your dinner.
2: Right. My dinner is P-A-S-T-A. I would just say pasta. I don't know. It's not pasta. What do you say?
1: This is interesting. This is again an interesting one. There's a real divergence in Canada with this. Mm. Some people say pasta. Mm-hmm. Some people say pasta.
2: Hmm. Okay.
1: Now, there's a car which is Mazda or Mazda. Now, this is really interesting. The next word here, P-R-O-C-E-S-S. Okay, how would you say this?
2: P-R-O-C-E-S-S. Does this depend on whether it's a noun or a verb?
1: No, we're just going to talk about the blank of doing this is.
2: Well, I probably process then.
1: You would say process?
2: I mean, I wouldn't, but if I were in Canada,
0: a Canadian would.
1: This one really got me because the other day we went out for lunch at this museum, and I was asking a friend of mine, and she said process, P-R-O-C-E-S-S. I don't say process. I say process. Uh-huh. So we're chatting, and then she goes, like, literally, like, 10 seconds later, she goes, you know, well, the process of this thing. And it was just so interesting. So I let her talk some more, and I tried to, like, elicit that word again a couple times. And every time she said process, after telling me she pronounced it process.
2: Yeah.
1: So, but this word, this goes back and forth. Some people say process, some people say process.
0: I got to say, Ross, like, Zed and washroom, this is one of the first... this was on the top five when you first moved there and you really got assimilated. Yeah. That was when you were like part of the Borg, you know?
2: I don't know if I'm jumping the gun here. Where does that phrase come? Oh, of course, racing, right? So anyway, I don't know if I'm getting ahead of us here, but speaking of O sounds, I remember, I think, learning from you, Ross, about S-H-O-N-E, like the sun was shining.
1: Oh my gosh.
2: Shone.
1: That one, get Sean.
2: Yeah, Sean.
1: The sun shone.
0: That's fascinating.
2: Yeah.
1: That is virtually everyone says Sean, and I cannot say, I say Sean.
0: We got like, what, 3 or 4 emails about that after Ross said that.
1: Shone.
0: He did
1: said.
0: Saying, he's saying shone. It wrong.
1: The sun shone. That everyone, I've asked every single friend of mine, everyone says Sean.
2: Yeah, that's fascinating to me. That's one I never would have. In fact, if I were talking to someone in Canada and they kept talking about something Sean, even if they said the sun, I don't think I would know what they were talking about if you hadn't told me.
1: No, I think they're talking about Sean Connery or something, you know? I mean,
2: my son Sean?
0: But that is like,
2: your son Sean?
0: I can't do it. Okay, we're going to do a couple spelling ones quickly. How do Canadians spell the rubber thing that's on a car wheel?
2: Oh, the tire?
1: Yeah.
2: I would just figure they spell it T-I-R-E. Maybe it's with a Y.
1: You got it.
2: It's with an
1: I. You got
2: I.
1: it.
2: Oh, yeah.
0: You're right.
1: But how do you spell color?
2: Color, okay. So I think color is with O-U-R.
1: Yep. Canada is replete with O-U-R endings versus O-R. Everything is O-U-R. I mean, you know, if it's O-R in the States, it's O-U-R here. Not like, you know, or, either or. You don't say either O-U-R.
2: Either hour.
0: No. Hour. Yeah, no. Okay, how do you spell realize?
2: Probably with an S. Probably with an S.
0: Wrong.
2: Oh, okay. Okay, good.
1: How do you, let's be Canadian here. How do you spell realize, Fletcher, with a what?
2: A Z.
1: Instead of
2: it's
1: an
2: a
1: S.
2: Z.
1: Yes.
0: He's picking it up, Ross.
2: It is tricky, though, because, and I assume you're about to get there, but I know a lot of ER words are spelled R-E, like center.
0: Yep. We were just going there.
1: Center, you just got it. Yep, the Eaton Center down the street is this big mall, and it's R-E, definite.
0: Okay, question, Ross, since you're a Canadian, and I'm not. Is there a rhyme or reason? Is there a reason we've got some of these words have the British spelling and others have the American, or not?
1: Well, Kathy, there's a word that comes to mind immediately called nuance. No, I think what happened, I mean, there's no scientific reason I can give you, but I think what happened was Canada is close to the U.S., with a British background, and it has a French province in it. So it gets basically all got mushed up.
2: Mm-hmm.
1: Some things are British, some things aren't British. I mean, one of the most confusing things here is there's a lot of stuff in, you know, it's a metric community, but there's still stuff in pounds as well, and ounces. So you get
0: really? They do imperial and metric? God!
1: Canadians, to some degree, in a sense, are partially bilingual, though, with American stuff, with Americanisms as well.
2: Mm-hmm. Okay.
1: Let's do a quick standard Canadian double-double. Do you know what that is?
2: A double-double?
1: Yeah, that's a Canadianism of the wazoo here.
0: Oh, God, yeah.
2: You know, points and rebounds, I guess.
1: Oh, no. Tim Hortons is this big, is the huge coffee chain.
2: Oh, sure.
1: Uh-huh. Timmy's, really, I mean, everyone. A double-double is a coffee with two portions of sugar and cream.
0: I'm sorry, I got to interject. To me, that sounds so vile. I mean, I'm a black coffee girl. I mean, coffee regular was the, like, you know, it's like, oof.
1: This is really interesting because I never get regular coffee, but a regular coffee at Tim Hortons is one portion of sugar and one of cream.
2: Oh.
1: Now, this really got me because in New York, Kathy, if you recall, I'll have a coffee regular.
0: Regular coffee. Milk and sugar.
1: Yeah. And when my wife came from Seattle, she ordered a regular coffee, and she thought regular coffee was black coffee.
2: Yeah, absolutely. That's what I would think.
1: And I said, what are you talking about? Regular coffee is sugar and cream.
0: You got to get a black. Coffee milk. Coffee regular.
1: Yeah,
0: come on.
1: Exactly.
0: Hello.
1: Yeah, I know. Because she was like upset. And I said, of course, you know, it's like.
0: That gets me, though, how much deli sort of stuff is very regional. Deli orders in general or restaurant orders are very regional.
1: Actually, not to be like to like segue backwards to our previous episode, but we were talking about how the Normans with language and the language, you know, that's a really good point, Kathy. I think you're right. I think food. It's not just like power relationships between, you know, masters and servants or whatever. It's also just, it's stuff that we do every day.
0: It's your life. It's your freaking life.
1: Yeah.
0: Well, that flipped me out when I first met Randy, who was from the West Coast. I talked about going to the bodegas in New York as a deli, you know?
2: Oh,
1: yeah.
0: Randy was like, what are you talking about? Why are you going to bodegas all the time? In California, they were like liquor stores.
1: Really? I didn't know
0: so
1: that.
0: So he was like, you know, why are you saying I'll get off now and go to the bodega? It's like, what the heck is she doing? You know?
1: Wow, I didn't know that.
0: Yeah, and here, a bodega is like, the bodegas are like the in our grocery, in the Mercadona, the bodega department is wine and liquor.
1: Wow.
0: Yeah.
1: Let's just do it quickly. What's a KD dinner, Fletcher?
2: A KD dinner.
0: I've never heard that.
2: But KD dinner. That sounds fun.
1: It's a Kraft dinner, mac and cheese.
2: Oh, a KD
0: dinner. Is that a big thing there, Ross?
1: That you hear, that Kraft dinner you hear all the time. Yeah. And I have to say, I was talking to a couple of friends the other day, and they're very like, you know, like into really good food, you know, culinary type, you know, this is really good food. I had a secret confession. I really like Kraft. It has like sort of a chemical taste to it.
0: No.
1: And I like it.
0: You're not my brother.
1: No, I'm very guilty on that. Because we never get it. We did a couple of years ago for my birthday, but you know, because I really like it. But there's a certain, like, I don't know, something you can't, you know, you, there's like toxic chemicals really give you a real,
2: 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Kathy Petras records from her home in Armilla, Spain. 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

0: From New York, this is Democracy Now!
1: There can be dead bodies buried underneath the rubble, the floodwaters that flowed from above. There could be bodies buried.
0: Nearly 2,000 people are dead or missing in Nepal after a mountaintop glacier collapsed, causing catastrophic flooding. There could be more. We'll go to Kathmandu for the latest and speak with a climate expert. But first to Texas, where Congressman Joaquin Castro is calling for the Dilley Family Immigration Jail to be shut down.
2: Every single day that a child spends in Dilley, they are traumatized.
0: And finally, to a new documentary about preserving language, culture, and dubbing Disney's The Lion King into Quechua.
3: There are so many great movies we've all enjoyed. So why the hell can't the Quechua children enjoy them too?
0: The documentary is called Rumasimi, and it's opening nationwide. All that and more coming up. Welcome to Democracy Now!, democracynow.org, The War and Peace Report. I'm Amy Goodman. In Nepal, more than 500 people have been confirmed dead after a massive wall of water, mud, and debris crashed through a Himalayan river valley on the border with Tibet. The AP reports more than 1,500 people are still missing. Nepali police issued a fresh alert Friday, warning new floods could rush into already devastated areas. This comes as the desperate search for survivors continues. We'll go to Kathmandu, Nepal, later in the broadcast to speak with a climate expert. Iranian officials say Tehran is preparing a list of conditions needed to reopen shipping through the Strait of Hormuz. A spokesperson for the Islamic Revolutionary Guard Corps said Iran would only reopen the waterway if the U.S. lifted its blockade of Iranian ports while paying compensation and removing sanctions. Today marks the six-month anniversary of the joint U.S.-Israeli attacks on Iran. At the time, President Trump called the strikes a short-term excursion, promising they would end within weeks. Meanwhile, the Washington Post reports CIA Director John Ratcliffe's secret trip to Moscow earlier this week was preceded by fresh U.S. intelligence indicating the Kremlin sees the United States as weakened by the Iran war. This comes as the Associated Press reports the Pentagon faces a beyond critical shortage of Patriot missile interceptors in Europe after exhausting most of its supply, defending U.S. bases and Israel from Iranian drones and missiles. Israel's carrying out renewed airstrikes on southern Lebanon, where health officials report a woman was killed just 48 hours after her wedding. The newlyweds' home was also destroyed in the attack on the Nabatea district. Six people were wounded by Israeli strikes, including a child, a woman, and two elderly people. In the Gaza Strip, an Israeli drone attack killed three members of the same family north of Khan Yunis earlier today. This follows Israeli strikes a day earlier that killed three Palestinians and wounded several others. On Thursday, Israeli Defense Minister Israel Katz renewed his threat to target any Palestinian seen flying balloons or kites over Gaza, declaring, quote, any launch is a terrorist act. His threats have forced parents to enforce a ban on flying kites.
3: They have been deprived of education, which is the most essential pillar for children and for human beings. Should they even be deprived of this simple toy, the simplest toy that we can provide for them at the lowest cost, the Israeli enemy has banned them from using.
0: The Trump administration sent a second deportation flight to Haiti in the past week, as officials rapidly expand the removal of thousands of Haitians after the end of temporary protected status, TPS. The flight landed Thursday in the city of Cap-Haïtien, as the main international airport in Port-au-Prince has been deemed too dangerous due to gang violence. More than 50 people were on board, including children as young as 1 year old and several children born in the U.S. and Brazil. As the Trump administration ramps up deportations to Haiti, federal immigration agents have flooded Springfield, Ohio, home to a large Haitian community and target of Trump's repeated racist attacks. Haitian residents are living in fear as masked ICE agents and unmarked cars snatch community members off the streets. This is Springfield resident Jen Castro addressing the city council during a public comment period on Tuesday.
4: Springfield is afraid, not of crime, but of ICE. Afraid of a car in the driveway that is not a neighbor's. Afraid to drop kids at school. Afraid to go to work. Afraid to sit in a pew on Sunday. That fear is real. It is happening right now, and some of you have decided it doesn't concern you. That is not good enough anymore. If you have to talk yourself out of caring when a father is zip-tied in front of his own children, the problem is not empathy, it is you.
0: That was Jen Casto. In Minnesota, Hennepin County Attorney Mary Moriarty is demanding the capture of ICE agent Christian Castro, who Texas released from custody Thursday and is in Texas after a judge blocked Minnesota's extradition bid. Castro is accused of firing his gun and wounding a Venezuelan man, Julio Cesar Sosa Celis, in the leg. This is Moriarty.
5: I am told that Governor Abbott claims to be tough on crime. How exactly is he tough on crime by manipulating an extradition process that is supposed to be administrative to protect a man who shot into a house with children inside, lied about it, and is under investigation by the federal government?
0: President Trump signed an executive order Thursday declaring Lake Ontario will be renamed Lake of America, effective immediately. Trump's order came days after the White House imposed tariffs of 50% on $20 billion worth of Canadian goods. Trump's order drew support from MAGA politicians and ridicule from Democrats. New York Governor Kathy Hochul wrote, quote, "An acronym for the Great Lakes used to be HOMES. Thanks to Donald Trump, it's now SHAME," she wrote. SHAME would stand for Superior Huron America, Michigan, and Erie. In Michigan, Democratic U.S. Senate candidate Dr. Abdullah El Sayed published a map showing Lake Michigan renamed Lake Florida, a dig at his opponent Mike Rogers, who splits time between Michigan and Florida. A publisher, editor, and reporter at the federally funded news organization Stars and Stripes are suing the Pentagon, claiming Defense Secretary Pete Hegseth and other top officials had them fired over their critical reporting. The firings came after Stars and Stripes broke news about poor conditions, low morale, and mental health crises aboard the USS Abraham Lincoln during its unprecedented deployment to the Middle East. President Trump called the reports fake news. In April, the White House fired Stars and Stripes independent ombudsman Jacqueline Smith without an official reason. The U.S. Navy is considering renaming an aircraft carrier after President Trump once its construction is complete. CNN first reported the plan, which would see the warship's name change from the USS Doris Miller, honoring an enlisted African-American sailor who helped defend U.S. forces during Japan's 1941 attack on Pearl Harbor. Meanwhile, Justice Department lawyers have suggested the Trump administration might demolish the John F. Kennedy Center for the Performing Arts unless the government is allowed to follow through with its plans for the site, which include adding the words renovated and restored by President Donald J. Trump to the building's exterior. That's despite a federal judge's order to remove Donald Trump's name from the Kennedy Center, which has already happened. On Thursday, Commerce Secretary Howard Lutnick defended Trump's plans. He spoke to reporters outside a federal court as a protester nearby chanted shame.
6: If President Trump was the construction manager, if he agreed to do it, we could get this done. But if he didn't agree to do it, what would we do? The board would have to hire a construction manager, spend them tens of millions of dollars, and the building would, of course, run over time and over budget.
0: And newly published financial disclosure forms reveal President Trump made more than 1,000 stock transactions in June, with many of the trades involving the same energy companies that were reaping record windfall profits from the U.S. and Israeli war in Iran. Trump also traded in artificial intelligence stocks like NVIDIA and drug manufacturers, including Eli Lilly and Merck. And those are some of the headlines. This is Democracy Now!, democracynow.org, The War and Peace Report. I'm Amy Goodman in New York with Juan Gonzalez in Chicago. Hi, Juan.
7: Hi, Amy, and welcome to all of our listeners and viewers across the country and around the world.
0: In a moment, we're going to be going to Nepal to talk about the massive devastation from a glacier that broke off. Now, at least 2,000 people are dead or missing. But first, we go to Texas. Calls to shut down the Dilley Immigration Processing Center in South Texas continue to grow following the detention and deportation of Victor Martinez Nieto, along with his 5-year-old son, Liam. The arrest happened just days before Liam was set to start kindergarten. They've both been deported to Mexico. According to the family's lawyer, Liam's dad begged officers to let his son go as they were arrested on their way to soccer practice in Austin last week. His father wanted Liam to be released to his mom, but ICE reportedly refused. We go now to San Antonio, Texas, where we're joined by Democratic Congressmember Joaquin Castro, who requested to visit Liam and his father in custody, but ICE denied the request. Last month, Congressmember Castro led a group of more than 110 Democratic House members in a nationwide call to end the immigration jail in Dilley. He's joining us now from a car in San Antonio on his way to a meeting. Congressmember Castro, we thank you for taking these minutes to be with us. Talk about what you're demanding. Today, you're headed to Dilley once again.
8: Yeah, great to be with y'all. This will be my 9th inspection of Dilley this year, and I join 110 other Democrats in calling for the United States government to shut down the Dilley Detention Center. It is, to me, it represents the commodification of child imprisonment. You have kids as young as 2 months old who have been imprisoned there, and every child that's put in there, every woman, every person, there are American investors who are making money off of their imprisonment, but most especially the children. So I got asked by some of ICE leadership to meet with them at Dilley, and I'm going to go do that this morning.
7: And Congressman, the Texas Tribune reported earlier this month that immigrant children are held in Dilley 5 times longer than a court order allows. Can you talk about that situation, especially the case of Liam Tadeo, the 5-year-old boy, and his father, Victor Martinez Nieto?
8: Yeah, I tried to visit with Liam and his father last Friday and got his mother's permission to meet with him, and still ICE refused to let me meet with him. I then told them that I wanted to visit with Liam and his father today during my inspection, and they, of course, deported him in the last few days. And so this is an agency that has become very abusive, that has absolutely gone rogue, and that should be disbanded.
7: And Congressman, could you comment also about how a judge has blocked Minnesota's bid to extradite Christian Castro, an ICE agent accused of firing his gun and wounding a Venezuelan man in the leg?
8: Yeah, absolutely. And to finish up on your last question, there's something known as the Florida Settlement Agreement that says that children should only be held in these detention centers for up to 20 days. And ICE right now is going well over that limit. I've met with kids who have been there 3 months, 7 months, 10 months. And so this is really abusive, and it's traumatizing a lot of kids. With respect to Christian Castro, who is in the Rio Grande Valley, he was up in Minnesota, was one of the ICE agents from Texas up in Minnesota. And just so we understand what he did, he shot into a closed door of a house where there were 6 people, including children, and ended up shooting a man. And then on top of that, he lied about it and got caught. And so the Texas Rangers, when he came back to Texas, arrested him, and he was in jail awaiting extradition at the request of Minnesota. Governor Greg Abbott who's one of the most corrupt governors in the country, refused to do that based purely on politics. And so, unfortunately, that agent was released yesterday from jail and is presumably in Texas, but is also a flight risk.
0: Congressman Castro, we also want to ask about yet another case. Earlier this year, you nominated David Garcia to the U.S. Naval Academy. His mother, Maria, is now jailed at Dilley. ICE took her into custody during her green card review. You're demanding her immediate release. What can you tell us about her?
8: The Trump administration, it's clear, is also targeting military families. We've seen this kind of story come up now several times. David Garcia is an outstanding young man from San Antonio in my congressional district, and I nominated him to the U.S. Naval Academy, and he's there right now. Unfortunately, his mom had been granted parole in place and showed up for her green card interview, and when she did, ICE took her. And now she's sitting in that Dilley trailer prison as her son is at the U.S. Naval Academy as we speak. And so I've been in contact with ICE. I'm working on his mom, Maria's case. And, I'm hoping to see her today, but we were still working out getting all of the privacy and permission forms that we need. But that's the thing. You've got this young man who is serving his country, who absolutely represents the best of us. His mom that was doing everything right, as they say, and still Donald Trump and his administration, with the help of governors like Greg Abbott, are targeting them.
0: And then also let me ask you about this story that has gotten some attention. The father of the U.S. Navy sailor, now in his ninth month of deployment aboard the USS Abraham Lincoln, the father was detained by ICE recently. He's since been released, but the apprehension of Luis Manuel Aviles in Key West, Florida, is part of a broader effort by the Trump administration to end immigration protections for the families and relatives of U.S. service members. Your response his son, Joshua Aviles, remember, what they have been through on the USS Abraham Lincoln has been unbelievable. And here he's gone through that. Then his father's detained. He writes on social media, "This is heartbreaking for me. I don't know how I can mentally continue working 12-plus hours days, knowing my dad is somewhere, possibly being treated like a criminal. My dad's only crime was coming to this country to give my siblings and me a better life." There was public outcry. His father was released. And then you have the story of another active duty U.S. soldier whose wife was deported to Honduras. Christy Mariari Villafranca Trejo, the wife of Army Sergeant Edar Leonel Tosias Juarez and mother of their six-year-old daughter, was deported Monday. She'd left 10 years ago from Honduras due to violent crime in the country. At least the seventh spouse or parent of an active-duty military member to be removed from the United States, with more than 50 cases of immediate family of U.S. service members placed in federal immigration detention, according to the Associated Press. What are you calling for, Congressmember Castro?
8: Well, most of all, I'm calling on the Trump administration to stop targeting military families and the relatives of service members, to stop targeting them. These are folks who are honorably serving our country, and at a minimum, and their families, again, are people who have not committed any crimes, have not done anything wrong. They should be granted those protections. And so it's absolutely shameful and disgusting that Stephen Miller and Donald Trump and these folks are going after their family members.
7: And finally, Congressman, I wanted to ask you also, it's been 2 months since the fatal shooting of Lorenzo Salgado Araujo in Houston, the 52-year-old Mexican father of three U.S. citizen sons who was killed by ICE agents as he was commuting to work. Has there been any update in that? We understand that a possible new witness has come forward.
8: Yeah, my understanding is the Harris County DA, has compiled a lot of evidence and a lot of the facts surrounding the case. And from what I understand, they may be close to, I think they're bringing witnesses into a grand jury and hopefully close to an indictment. You know, I said early on that when ICE, when law enforcement, when they have the facts on their side, when it's clear from the video evidence that somebody pulled out a gun and was trying to harm them,
9: when they saved somebody from a flooding car successfully, you know, when the evidence supports their case, they tend to put that evidence out, the video evidence out right away. Here, ICE did not put out a single second of video evidence. And to me, that was a strong suggestion that they understand that their ICE agents did wrong. And so I hope that those folks will be held accountable.
0: Congressmember Joaquin Castro, thank you so much for being with us. You can get out of your car and go to your meeting now. Democratic congressman from Texas representing San Antonio, calling for the Dilley immigration jail to be shut down. Coming up, we go to Nepal, where a devastating flood from a collapsed glacier has led to hundreds of dead and well over 1,000 people missing. We'll speak with a climate expert. Stay with us.

0: This is Democracy Now!, democracynow.org. I'm Amy Goodman with Juan Gonzalez. We turn now to Nepal, where at least 547 people are confirmed dead. Over 1,300 people are still missing after a glacial collapse sent a wall of ice, mud, and rock into a Himalayan river, which triggered catastrophic flooding in the Nepal-Tibet border region, sweeping away entire communities. Water levels along the river at one point rose by as much as 27 feet over half an hour. As the desperate search for survivors continues, heavy rain and risk of secondary flooding of complicated rescue operations, Chinese authorities warned Friday a lake formed by the landslide could breach its banks and cause another flood downstream in Nepal. This is David Fisher, who leads the Red Cross in Nepal.
1: And so we are operating on still very, estimated figures, but we believe that at least 93,000 people have been affected and are in great need. We're, of course, very, very concerned about the secondary flood.
0: Nepali authorities say they've rescued over 3,700 people so far. The bodies of the dead swept away by the floods are being found far downstream. Meanwhile, local morgues are running out of space to store the bodies until they're identified. Among the missing are hundreds of foreign tourists, many of whom were on their way to a popular pilgrimage site sacred to Hindus, Buddhists, and Jains. There are up to 100 tourists from the United States missing. This is an evacuation. Indian tourist describing her escape from the flood.
2: We saw the gush of water all the way, dirty mud, you know, rising all the way four story high. We ran for our life. We ran 500 steps all the way up the mountain to be safe.
3: Did you hear something before you saw the mudslide? What was it? Please explain.
2: Like waterfall, it felt like a boulder falling down. Like when a boulder hits water, what happens? That's what it was, a big, big rock. When it hits water, what happens? It comes a hole in. So we were thinking it's earthquake. But we still don't know, because I was also told that, you know, this is more like a glacier burst. That's what I think the army folks told us. So we have to go with what they say, so I don't know.
0: Geologists say the flash floods were set off by a landslide and glacial avalanche so powerful it set off its own seismic signal. Climate scientists warn the region is warming much faster than the global average, leading to the rapid retreat of glaciers. For the latest on how this catastrophic flooding relates to climate change, we go now to Kathmandu, Nepal, where we're joined by climate expert Sunil Acharya, the Just Transition lead at the nonprofit Recourse. Thank you so much, Sunil, for joining us. I know you're outside a hospital. If you can describe the scene there and also talk about how all of this relates to climate change. At this point, we have numbers up to 2,000 between the dead and the missing.
4: So I'm standing right in front of a government hospital here in Kathmandu, where they are bringing hordes of people who have died or who are severely injured. This is an unprecedented situation in here. The devastation caused by the flood that happened on Wednesday is unimaginable in the sense that the scale of devastation it has done is huge. The exact cause of this flooding, as scientists have now started to tell, was because a huge ice mass fell off and that triggered the flooding, because it carried the huge amount of water, the rocks and debris along the way, washing away hundreds of villages, huge number of bridges and road infrastructure, and also hydropower stations. Though it seems like it's unimaginable when we see the footages coming in, however, scientists and civil society have been warning about the very fact that these kind of events might happen in the Himalayas is no news. The scientists and civil society have been telling to the global community that these kind of events can happen because of the climate crisis, and this is the result of the delayed global action to deal with climate change.
5: And Nepal has lost nearly a third of its total ice volume over the last three decades. Could you explain?
4: Yeah, that's true. The Nepal Himalayas are, warming at the rate that is higher than the global average. The ice caps in the mountains and the glacier in there are melting in a rapid scale that's leading to a number of flood disasters every year. For example, this particular flooding event is the third in the row in the same catchment area. There are several other glacial lakes which are in the verge of explosion or melting. That means we are living in a situation wherein we can say that this time bomb it has to Nepal, wherein the communities who didn't cause anything to cause climate crisis are bearing the brunt of this crisis, wherein the number of people being killed, the number of properties being damaged has been, way beyond we can adapt to. This also shows that the climate crisis has reached a stage wherein there is a very hard limit to adaptation, and the loss and damage is resulting. But again, the global community or the developed countries which have historically contributed to the climate crisis are complacent in this, causing the situation like this. They are still, trying to not act upon and deal with the crisis in acting to reduce the greenhouse gas emissions urgently.
5: And given how quickly this unfolded, Nepal has an early flood warning system that relies on a network of river gauges. How well did that work?
4: So, the suddenness of this event was so quick that the ice mass fell off. Usually the early warning system that Nepal has are used to monitor the slow surge of water flow. But this was an explosion that happened in a very quick succession. And then the river surge that happened was so fast that even the monitoring stations were swept away before they were able to send the early warning situation. That also means that the early warning system that has been installed, despite the fact that Nepal also lacks sufficient resources to put in place the early warning system, put in place the monitoring system, there's one fact. But again, another fact is what we witnessed is that these monitoring systems, which were supposed to work at the usual time, no longer work because of the climate change. The hazard profile had changed, the behavior of the hazard had changed. That's why it is very difficult for the existing early warning system to work.
0: Our last question to you, Sunil. The U.S. is historically the largest greenhouse gas emitter. China currently the largest greenhouse gas emitter. Nepal, to say the least, contributes almost not at all to greenhouse gases, which lead to the warming of the planet. If you can comment on this and where we go from here as you face possibly another flood in Nepal.
4: As you say, it's a glaring example of climate injustice. Nepal contributes less than 0.1% of to the global greenhouse gas emissions. However, the number and magnitude of disasters we are facing is rising day by day, and also the fact that the country, which is already having to force to shift the very scarce resources it has from health and education to deal with disasters that, come year after year, is very bleak. But also the fact that there's already a warning up there, the water level has already risen, and there might be another flooding event that can happen right away as we speak. But as the crisis is unfolding, we can see that there will be the number of such events that will happen. That also means that people and communities will be left in a situation wherein there is no way to deal with this crisis. And this also reflects the fact that there is loss and damage that is happening, and it is reality. And it also shows to the fact that the historically responsible countries such as the U.S. need to urgently compensate for the damage that has created because of this crisis.
0: Sunil Acharya, our deepest condolences on what has happened to your country with on the border with Nepal and Tibet. And, of course, we'll continue to follow this issue. Climate and public policy specialist speaking to us from Kathmandu. He's the Just Transition Lead at the nonprofit Recourse. This is Democracy Now!, democracynow.org, the War and Peace Report. I'm Amy Goodman with Juan Gonzalez. Before we move on with the show, I wanted to say a few words about my absence from the show this week. I took time off following a minor but important medical procedure known as Mohs surgery. That's M-O-H-S, microscopic surgery, to remove some skin cells on my nose that tested positive for squamous cell cancer. The procedure was painless, using only minimal local anesthesia, and it went well. I got the stitches out yesterday and now have Steristrips across the bridge of my nose, a kind of post-surgical Band-Aid. But I decided to come back on because I think it's important that we are not, you know, we don't have to be picture perfect on TV or video. We are not plastic. We are people, and people get by in all sorts of ways around the world, and

0: I think it's important not to hide. The good news is, in my case, we caught the problem in time. The medical team that treated me are confident they removed all the cancerous cells. And in medical terms, it means the edges are clear. And I'm really grateful to everyone here at Democracy Now! For covering me this week, especially my New York-based co-host Nermeen Sheikh and Anjali Kamat, our editorial director Mike Burke, who managed everything, Charina Nadura, Tamaria Studio, thank you so much, Dina Guzder, the whole team, and Juan, of course, always thank you. It was a real treat watching the show from home with my dog Zazu by my side. Oh, I want to emphasize that the problem was caught in time. But too often people don't realize that a spot, a bump on their skin, a mole or a blemish anywhere, or just a rough spot, something scaly, might be cancerous. We don't have to be squeamish about squamous cell carcinoma or basal cell carcinoma unless it's not caught in time. Do your dermatology checks every year. And now with climate change, with the earth heating, with the increased exposure to the sun, there's an increase in skin cancer. And Juan, as you so prophetically warned after the 9/11 attacks here in New York, the level of toxins downtown were devastating. And skin cancers like squamous cell cancer went way up, especially downtown. Back then, Democracy Now! Was the closest national broadcast to Ground Zero, broadcasting from the Firehouse Studios of DCTV. Well, enough of this story. So thanks again to everyone. It's great to be back covering the important stories of the day. Now on with the show, Juan. And if you can tell us about your fabulous new report on Chicago.
1: Yes, Amy. Well, first, it's great to have you back. I spent the past year working with a team of researchers at the University of Illinois Chicago's Great Cities Institute, tracking how the city of Chicago spent more than $16 billion, that's billion dollars, in property tax revenues over the past 40 years. Ostensibly, the money was supposed to revitalize the city's physical infrastructure through an economic development tool most people have never heard of. It's a financing tool known as tax increment financing that is supposedly a self-financing tool that's been used by hundreds of local governments across the United States. But Chicago is far and away the biggest user of it among all major cities. The program allows a municipality to fight urban blight by designating an area within its boundary, within the city, as a TIF district, and then using all future increased property taxes in that area to pay for infrastructure like roads, parks, sewer systems, provide incentives for private development. Well, we found that Chicago's TIF program became a runaway project with more than 180 different TIF districts created throughout the city. In fact, the program was diverting an extraordinary share of taxes that would normally go to basic services and public schools and instead went into TIF projects. And it drove up property taxes for all property owners in Chicago by an average of 13.7% over the 10-year period that we studied. And we found also that 90% of this increased taxes would have occurred anyway without the TIF program. And meanwhile, the TIF districts took in almost as much in property taxes last year as Chicago's corporate fund did to fund the police, fire, health, housing, with the average homeowner paying hundreds of dollars a year and thousands over the 10-year period in extra taxes. We also found that the past four mayoral administrations, TIF funding has actually exacerbated economic inequities throughout the city, pouring more than half of the billions of dollars that it collected into downtown neighborhoods, while the 70 other community areas around the city were left to share the other half. And there was very little accountability to the public and clear reporting on how the money was spent. So now we're faced with a situation where the school system is every year doesn't have enough money to fund itself. The city itself has funding gaps, but yet the TIF districts are sitting on three

development tool. Coming up, a new documentary about preserving language, culture, and dubbing The Lion King into Quechua. It's called Runasimi. Stay with us.

0: Stars of Fire by Adrian Villanova. This is Democracy Now!, democracynow.org. I'm Amy Goodman. Half of the world's 7,000 spoken languages could be lost by the end of the century. Experts estimate a language is lost every 2 weeks. Quechua is the most widely spoken indigenous language in the Americas, with approximately 7 to 10 million speakers, primarily in Peru, Bolivia, and Ecuador. But as with so many indigenous languages, Quechua is still vulnerable due to broader cultural pressures and discrimination. We turn now to the documentary film, Runasimi. The film follows Fernando Valencia, a Peruvian voice actor, indigenous activist, radio host, and single dad, who's dubbed many online clips of animated movies into Quechua from his home in Cusco, Peru. The film follows as Fernando pursues his most ambitious goal yet, to fully dub Disney's animated classic The Lion King into Quechua with the help of his 8-year-old son, Dylan. This is the trailer for the film.
1: Thank you for calling the Walt Disney Company. How may I assist you?
2: Hi, my name is Fernando Valencia. And I'm calling from Cusco, Peru, in South America. And I have a project that consists of dubbing a Disney film to a language that has never had a dubbed version. The language I'm referring to is Quechua, which is the second official language here in Peru. I know this is a random request, but I was wondering if you can please contact me with the right person, or maybe it's the legal department that I could approach first.
1: Yes, sir, I'll be happy to assist you, and I'll gladly connect you to our legal department. All right, I'm connecting you now. You have a magical day.
3: There are 10 million Quechua speakers that have never seen a blockbuster movie in their own language. My dream is to show the movie in different communities.
4: This will all be mine?
3: That's good, but you sound like a teenage
5: somebody.
3: There are so many great movies we've all enjoyed. So why the hell can't the Quechua children enjoy them too? Just don't do it like this. Let me show you. This will be mine, like that. I will never let this language die. It's more than a language, it's a worldview. He is my motivation. He pushes me to do this. I think that if it wasn't for him, I probably wouldn't be here, and none of this would have happened. Noca means I. It comes from the heart. I've been playing around with my voice since I was a kid, and now I want to use it for this.
4: Could this we all be mine?
3: Exactly.
0: That's the trailer for the documentary film Runasimi, which will be playing in New York this weekend at the Firehouse Cinema downtown. I had the chance to sit down with the film's director, Augusto Zagata, and the film's subjects, Fernando Valencia and his son Dylan Valencia, in New York this year. I began by asking Augusto about the making of the film, specifically about the meaning of the title Runasimi.

0: Runasimi means language of the people in Quechua. So that's how Quechua people would refer to the language themselves. And yeah, it's been an amazing journey to work on this film next to Fernando and Dylan and our whole team for the last 8 years. I have almost 9 years in the making of this film. And I won't lie, it took us a little bit longer than we expected, but I wouldn't change anything of how we've done this. And on the question of why this film is important, this is a film about Quechua. Quechua is a language spoken by 10 million people. It's the most spoken indigenous language in all of South America and our region. Four of them live in Peru. And a lot of people don't know that about this language. So to me, it was important to shine a light in Fernando's project, because I feel like through his project, we use that anecdote to explore bigger themes, such as language discrimination. And we also see the story of Fernando passing his cultural heritage to his son. I think this is an urgent story because people right now in Peru, indigenous people, they are not, I think, treated fairly in general in Peru.
1: You yourself are Peruvian American.
0: I am Peruvian. My mother is from Cusco, but I am from Lima. I am not Quechua and I am not indigenous. But I've had the honor, you know, to be able to tell Fernando's story. Fernando himself is Quechua. And I think this story is important and urgent because indigenous people in Peru are fighting for basic rights to, you know, like having water, electricity, healthcare, education in their own language. And so somebody could think that this is not important, but they also have the right to access of entertainment in their own language. So to me, it was important to shine a light in Fernando's story and just be able to emphasize the power of film as a medium for oral language and to try to maintain it alive.
1: If you, Fernando, can talk about why it's so important to translate what you do, these films from Western culture, and not always, because you're doing things translating from Spanish into Quechua as well in Peru. Talk about where you grew up and why you do what you do.
2: Thank you so much. First of all, I want to say, Alilian Chupanay Imeinalian Kashanki, No Kai Kuancha Kusiskan Kashaiko Tarikuiku Kai, Mosok York, Nimancha, it's like New York, but in Quechua, Mosok York, Kai Yachtapi, Hinaspam, Willasaiki. I am going to tell you my story. I was born in the Cusco City, but I passed my first years with my mother in the countryside. She was a teacher, she is retired. And so that's where I learned the Quechua, because in the 90s, most kids in the countryside just spoken Quechua. So now they speak Spanish as well, and that's how I learned to speak Quechua. And then when I was around 25, I guess, I saw kids watching movies in the countryside, because most of them, they don't have TV, they don't have internet. Actually, they just have the TV, the device, and the DVD reproducer. And then they go to the city, sell some stuff, food, potatoes, or whatever they harvest. And then the parents bring them, they can't afford toys or things like that for their entertainment. And they just buy discs of movies, and this is the entertainment. But what I saw, it's they saw the movies in Spanish, in Spain, David movies, and then they even don't understand what was going on in the movie.
1: So they just watch.
2: They just watch and laugh with some physical jokes, you know, but they didn't understand. And then I asked him, hey, what's going on in the movie? And he said, I don't know, right? And that's why I decided to, hey, why if I try do the same voices and create the dubbing process for this in a short clip? And the response of these kids was really, really amazing, because they finally understood, but just a short clip. That's why we decided to, hey, why if we dub a full movie, right? And here is why. Because most of the indigenous language hasn't written. They don't have the way to write. In Quechua, it's the same. And then most of the communication is oral, right? And then how I can figure out to preserve the language without writing. It's, we have this device, the phones, the audiovisual, the media now. And I said, okay, this is the way how I can preserve the language because it's losing.
1: I want to go to clip number two. It's you describing why speaking in Quechua, preserving this language, is so important.
3: Our language, Quechua, to me, it's like life itself. In Spanish, I can say many things, but in Quechua, I can say what I really feel. What truly comes from my heart. There's the bull. Quechua speakers have always been treated like second-class citizens. In the past, people would have to speak it in secret. To this day, when you speak Quechua, people will look at you like you are worthless. That's why people won't speak it. That's why we are losing it.
1: That's another clip from Runasimi. Translated into English from Quechua means the language of the people. And we're speaking to Augusto Zagara, who is the director, but also the voice you just heard, Fernando Valencia, who this film is about. And now we're also joined by his son, Dylan. He was very young at the time. He's a few years older. It's hard to recognize him at 14. But Fernando, before I ask Dylan a question, that is so beautiful, the way you describe your indigenous language being your heart, expressing your soul. Talk about how it's threatened.
2: Yes. So each language in the world, especially the indigenous language, are very attached to the human relationships and also the relationship with the nature. And in Quechua, the most important thing, it's think in the other before think about yourself. It's why when you say hello, let's say hello or good morning, right? You say alilanchu, which means it's everything all right because I am aware, I am care of you, right? And then, yeah, that's why the language comes from the heart. And it's a beautiful thing. And most people ask me, why should I learn Quechua? Runasimi, and I say, because you will discover yourself. That's why I made. I learned Spanish to communicate in my country because each document is in Spanish. I learned English to communicate with the world because English is split around the world. And I, fortunately, I learned Quechua to talk with myself, with my most basic feelings.
1: Dylan, you're 14 years old now.
4: Yeah.
1: Did you learn Quechua in school?
4: I didn't. I didn't learn Quechua. But they teach it in a very basic way. There's like 1 hour a week of Quechua. So it is very hard to actually learn it and not just memorize a couple of words.
1: So you learn it from your father?
4: Yeah. I learned some words, some readings. Yeah. But I have a very good way to pronounce the Quechua, I think, because of this trainment with
1: because of
4: dubbing.
1: Your dad training you?
4: Yeah, like noka. I can say it a little bit better. Yeah, this was like when I was maybe 7 or 6.
1: Well, it's now preserved for all time.
4: Yeah.
1: Are you concerned about cultural imperialism bringing it to the Quechua people? The idea of bringing this movie as opposed to bringing out the voices of the Quechua people to the world?
2: Yeah. Most people ask me the same question. Yes, why you are bringing imperialism into Quechua, a peaceful country, a peaceful culture? And I said, But I'm not bringing them here. I am bringing the Quechua outside. I'm doing the opposite thing, and they don't even are noticing about this. What I'm doing is in the peaceful way to share the worldwide culture into small culture. And when I translate it, I am sharing our culture to the worldwide culture, taking something very iconic as the Lion King into a native language, but which is not a small thing. It's 10 million people speaking Quechua, and I say, why not?
1: I want to go to the final clip we have of Runasimi. We see Fernando teaching Dylan, a young Dylan, he's already 14, to jump into a haystack, but really, it's so much more.
5: Yeah.
6: Okay, Dylan, you have to fly the hike. You have to fly. I don't know if I want to do this anymore.
5: Yeah, Dylan, vamos. Tú puedes.
6: Come on, you can do this.
5: Yeah. Tienes que volar hasta
6: aquí. Ready? You can jump this hike on three.
5: No.
6: One, two, ready. Come on, come on, come on. Fly, fly. That was intense.
1: That's a clip from Runasimi. Augusto Zagata, you're the director. You filmed him for so many years. Why did you choose this clip?
0: To me, that clip was always really magical and really special, you know, and that scene means more. It's more about Fernando teaching Dylan to overcome a fear just through a game. It's like something that Fernando used to do when he was a kid, and he's pushing Dylan, and he's pushing him, and he's pushing him, and finally he does it. So I think it has a lot to do with what Fernando's trying to teach Dylan in general throughout the film.
1: As we begin to wrap up, Fernando, that scene, the radio audience can't see it, but you can imagine it, reminds me of the scene where you show the full Lion King to the community in the mountains. Describe where you chose your open-air theater.
2: It was an incredible experience to see the final result and the people, because nothing of this could have sense if the Quechuan people don't enjoy the final movie dubbed into their own language.
1: And it was particularly touching to see you with your parents. Describe that experience.
2: Oh, my parents, yeah. I think about the kids for the dubbing, but in the way I discovered the old people liked more, because most of them just saw the cartoons as something very far from them. But when they realized, my father came to me and told me to my ear, hey, this movie moves your heart and makes you cry.
1: That was Fernando Valencia and his son Dylan, and Augusto Zagara, the director of the new documentary Runasimi, playing in New York this weekend at the Firehouse Cinema at DCTV. I'll be moderating the Q&A on Monday at 3:30 there. Tonight I'll be in Middlebury, Vermont for a screening of the documentary Steal the Story, Please, at the Dana Theater at 7:15 with Tia Lesson and Carl Diehl, the directors. It's great to be back. I'm Amy Goodman with Juan Gonzalez.
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4: Is the world an illusion?
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4: Except your intelligence. I'm Ray Briggs.
5: And I'm Josh Landy. We're coming to you via the studios of KALW San Francisco Bay Area.
4: Continuing conversations that begin at Philosopher's Corner on the Stanford campus, where Josh teaches philosophy.
5: And at the University of Chicago, where Ray teaches philosophy.
4: Today's episode is generously sponsored by the Division of Literatures, Cultures, and Languages at Stanford. We're thinking about the philosophical worlds of Jorge Luis Borges.
5: You know, Ray, Borges is one of my favorite authors of all time.
4: Mine too. I just love those beautiful poems and those whimsical essays and those mind-bending short stories.
5: They're so great. Like that amazing essay, A New Refutation of Time.
4: Okay, right. That's the essay where Borges proves that we don't exist?
5: Yeah, exactly. So he starts from an idea by this philosopher, George Berkeley. Only minds actually exist, right? That's what Berkeley thought. Nothing in the world around us is real. Even your own body isn't real. It's all in your mind.
4: Right, and then Borges moves to the next step. So let's say everything is in your mind. Who exactly is the you in that sentence?
5: So I guess it's your mind?
4: Well, I don't believe that the mind is one thing, and I don't think Borges believes that either. He quotes David Hume, who says that our minds are just a bundle of different perceptions, which succeed one another with inconceivable rapidity. So even the self isn't real. The only thing that's real is thoughts progressing in time.
5: Yeah, and it gets even worse. Borges says even time isn't real. Time is an illusion, too.
4: A classic Borges. He's always pulling the rug out from under all of our assumptions. He's really a thinker who questions everything.
5: Except the short story.
4: Ha! And the arguments he gives in A New Refutation of Time are pretty good ones. He's drawing from a bunch of philosophical sources, from Berkeley to the Buddhists. He really knows his stuff.
5: I mean, that's true, but it's just, does Borges actually believe these arguments? The essay is called A New Refutation of Time. If time isn't real, how can there be a new refutation?
4: Yeah, plus, when he gets to the end, he just takes it all back. He writes, and yet, denying temporal succession, denying the self, denying the astronomical universe are apparent desperations and secret consolations. The world, unfortunately, is real. I, unfortunately, am Borges.
5: I love that so much, but it does raise a question. What's going on? Why does Borges spend 17 pages apparently proving something, only to change his mind at the last moment?
4: Well, maybe he's offering us different options and letting us make up our own minds. When it comes to art, he did say, I don't think ideas are important.
5: Right, or maybe something else is going on here. Remember that thing you quoted from the last page of A New Refutation of Time? Denying the world and the self are apparent desperations, but secret consolations. So maybe Borges isn't just interested in philosophical beliefs. He's interested in how they make us feel.
4: I love that. So the story is less about the theory that everything is an illusion and more about why anyone would believe that theory in the first place. Like, what makes people buy into bizarre philosophical worldviews? Why would you think you don't exist? Who hurt you?
5: Exactly. So maybe that's what's going on in Borges. Maybe he's thinking about the psychological sources of our philosophical beliefs.
4: Well, maybe our guest will have some insight into all this. It's Hector Hoyos, professor of Iberian and Latin American cultures at Stanford University.
5: But first, some of Borges' stories depict a world of infinite information at your fingertips. So, did Borges invent the internet? We sent our roving philosophical reporter, Cheryl Kaskowitz, to find out. She files this report.
6: We're listening to a guitar trio by the avant-garde composer John Zorn. It's called Circular Ruins, from his recent album, A Garden of Forking Paths. The song and the album both get their titles and their inspiration from stories by Jorge Luis Borges. This is just one example of the way Borges' mythical worlds have continued to resonate with musicians, writers, filmmakers, and others. But in our 21st century world, ruled by technology, some of Borges' allegories about infinite knowledge have come to seem more like reality than fiction. In 2008, a New York Times review noted that Borges, quote, uniquely, bizarrely prefigured the World Wide Web. Books with titles like Borges 2.0 and Cy Borges positioned him as somehow foretelling our future entanglements with technology. Borges was born in 1899, when the invention of the linotype machine had just begun to revolutionize the spread of information. He lived until 1986, during the rise of the home computer, but at least a decade before the internet age. Yet, his imagination conjured worlds that can feel remarkably familiar to the modern reader.
7: Somehow, Borges was talking about certain motifs that belonged to myth, or that belonged to philosophy at the time, and those things have become very real today.
6: That's Andres Porras Chavez. He's a professor of humanities at IE University in Spain, and he's been thinking a lot about this connection between Borges' writing from the 1940s and our 21st century reality. The Library of Babel is a classic example. It imagines an infinite library of books with no meaning. Instead, they contain every possible combination of letter and punctuation in the Latin alphabet.
7: What Borges conceived in the early 1940s as a philosophical short story about humanity's impossible pursuit of knowledge now becomes a metaphor for the internet. We have a massive amount of content constantly expanding, and we are just as lost as the librarians of Babel were.
6: Or take another story called The Aleph.
7: There is a tiny object that contains the entire universe and allows you to move around the world. Now we all have a smartphone in our pockets with which we can watch videos from all over the world, or we can travel using Street View, for example. And these are obviously trivial examples of greater ideas, but there is something very powerful in an author having explored all of these topics almost a century ago.
6: Chavez points out that Borges also seems to have anticipated our current techno-frontier, beyond the infinity of the internet.
8: Funes the Memorius, a story by Jorge Luis Borges.
6: Artificial intelligence.
8: I remember him. I have no right to utter this sacred verb.
6: The story Funes the Memorius from 1944 imagines someone with a supernatural ability to remember everything. He has to invent his own language because his is not precise enough.
8: I remember, I think, his angular, leather-braiding hands.
7: I found it very surprising that the way that Funes's language worked is exactly the same way that algorithm-based AI works.
6: Funes assigns every number its own word. AI that generates text follows the same idea, but going the other direction.
7: We are seeing words popping up on the screen, but what is actually happening behind the curtains is a very complicated sequence of numbers.
6: I asked Chavez what he thinks Borges would have made of 21st century technology.
7: I think Borges would have probably been a techno-skeptic. The stories that I have connected with AI and digital technologies, one thing they have in common is that their endings are typically tragic.
6: The librarians of Babel waste their lives looking for a book they'll never find. Funes the Memorius is completely alone because no one can understand his language. The Aleph, the tiny sphere that contains the entire universe, is destroyed.
7: I think these stories point to a certain idea that human limitations, that human flaws, are somehow virtues. That it's a good thing that human beings are not capable of remembering everything, that in a certain way it's a good thing that we do not always have access to all of the information that we need or to all of the texts that could possibly be written in history.
6: In Borges' story, Funes admits,
9: "My memory, sir, is like a garbage heap, a circle drawn on a blackboard, a right triangle, a lozenge."
6: It's almost as if Borges was anticipating some of our own ambivalence about today's technology. For Philosophy Talk, I'm Cheryl Kaskowitz.
5: Thanks for that lovely report, Cheryl. Circular ruins, Garden of Forking Paths, Funes, some of my favorite Borges stories. I'm Josh Landy. With me is my fellow philosopher, Ray Briggs. And today we're thinking about the philosophical worlds of Borges.
4: We're joined now by Hector Hoyos. He's professor of Iberian and Latin American cultures at Stanford University and author of Beyond Bolaño, the global Latin American novel. Hector, welcome to Philosophy Talk.
10: Thanks for having me, Ray and Josh.
5: So, Hector, you've been teaching and writing about Borges for many years now, but how does he figure in your everyday life?
10: Well, Josh, whenever I encounter an intractable problem, Borges reminds me that it is intractable and at the same time gives me lots of consolation.
4: That's great. So maybe you can give us some consolation or some kind of help. Earlier, Josh and I were trying to figure out what's going on in Borges' story, A New Refutation of Time. Does he believe he's refuted time, or does he not believe that?
10: He believes until the last paragraph. And then he changes his mind out of desperation. So let me ask you, are you familiar with the experience going down the rabbit hole?
4: Yes.
10: Where does that come from? I mean, is there a literary reference there?
4: Oh, it's from Alice in Wonderland.
10: Lewis Carroll. And Lewis Carroll would be a kindred soul to Jorge Luis Borges. And so I think that he makes going down the rabbit hole his personal ethos. That's what moves him. And in this case, that would be philosophical rabbit holes. So, you know, why stop there at an example? If you're a philosopher and you provide an example, why stop at the example? Why not make it the cornerstone of a story and just run with it? I'm just changing idioms there to convey the kind of like endless recursiveness you'll see in Borges, the risk-taking, the pleasure of just staying with the philosophical challenge as challenge, not as a solution. You don't have to rush to the solution. That's not what he does.
4: Yeah, Hector, I want to ask about the challenge that Borges is posing, because I think of Borges' argument as progressing in stages. So I just wanted to ask about the first stage where he argues that, like, the world outside of our minds doesn't exist. Like, that doesn't get us all the way to refuting time yet. But, like, why is that step compelling?
10: I think it's compelling on two levels. One is we can think it, and therefore we should, right? If we can think it, let's go mm-hmm. with it. But then the other level is the beauty of it, the enjoying the perplexity, the moment when you're confronted with there's no evidence, truly, that you are not a brain in a vat, as a different tradition would put it. There's just no evidence. And so that's the starting point, but it's not the end point. And it's hard to pinpoint the moment. There are stages in refutations of time, but what takes you from one stage to the next? And when might we encounter what is known as a non sequitur, meaning that the argument does not follow, even though narratively you do follow. You do want to keep on reading, but you're not sure if that step was kosher.
5: Okay, that's interesting, because for the purposes of the show, I was trying to make it all lie flat, right? So I sort of was reading this essay as three stages, where first we demonstrate that the world outside us is an illusion created by the mind. Then we show that the mind is, in fact, a kind of illusion, or at least the unitary mind is an illusion, because all we are is just a bundle of impressions, of hopes, desires, fears, beliefs, and such like that are constantly changing. And they're changing in time. So that brings us to stage three, which is time is an illusion, too. And so the whole thing just goes up in a puff of smoke. Am I misreading the essay and thinking that that's kind of the logic?
10: You are not, but you are reading it in English, I have to say. meaning that you're translating this as in the mind. And as we know, you know, in English we like that word a lot. In other traditions, we don't use it as much. We use the I, as in the pronoun. I am, you are, right? And so when you think of it in terms of the I, just grammatically, it flows a lot better, right? That the I doesn't exist. The I is this entity, perhaps, that has all of these perceptions, but it's not a mind-mind. I mean, it's easy to think of the mind and assimilate it with a brain, and so the argument becomes a little more structured that way, but you also miss out on the drift in Borges, working with the I rather than the mind.
5: You're listening to Philosophy Talk. Today we're thinking about Borges and philosophy with Hector Hoyos from Stanford University.
4: Have you ever thought about writing a book? With all the information that's out there, how do you find something original to say? And how do you locate the ideas that you're looking for?
5: The alphabet of the infinite, along with your comments and questions, when Philosophy Talk continues.

0: What if the book you write every day has already been written? I'm Josh Landy, and this is Philosophy Talk, the program that questions everything.
1: Except your intelligence. I'm Ray Briggs, and we're thinking about the philosophical worlds of Jorge Luis Borges with Hector Hoyos from Stanford University. Special thanks to the Stanford Division of Literatures, Cultures, and Languages for sponsoring today's episode.
0: Got questions about this mind-bending writer? Email us at comments@philosophytalk.org or comment on our website. And while you're there, you can also become a subscriber and bend your mind in our library of nearly 600 episodes.
1: So, Hector, we've been talking about Borges's essay, A New Refutation of Time, and how he kind of takes everything back that he seemed to argue at the end. And so there's a kind of beautiful quote from the end that I want to ask you about. He writes, "Time is the substance of which I am made. Time is a river that sweeps me along, but I am the river. It is a tiger that mangles me, but I am the tiger. It is a fire that consumes me, but I am the fire." What do you make of that?
2: You know how when, children don't want to eat vegetables, sometimes vegetables get put into their lasagna?
0: These are the vegetables?
2: Yes. These are very nutritious vegetables. And this, friends, is a poem. It's a prose poem, and it's kind of like just hidden in between the philosophical argument. That's the kind of thing that Borges does. And I do think it's really beautiful, also because he has written about tigers and he has thought about tigers since he was 14 years old. We have a drawing of Borges of a little tiger, and then when he encountered Blake's tiger, he was elated. And so after we have this abstract, confusing, purposefully confusing rumination about time, we go into this lyrical mode, and it compounds with the previous more philosophical, more essayistic prose in the same text, which I'm not calling a short story because it's not a short story. I hesitate even to call an essay. What is it, right? It's quite special. And I wanted to bring a quote from a different short story. It's called Plon Ugbar Orbis Tertius. That might be helpful for us to try and decide or elucidate what Borges is doing with philosophy. The quote reads as follows in English. "The metaphysicians of Plon do not seek for the truth or even for verisimilitude, but rather for the astounding. They judged that metaphysics is a branch of fantastic literature."
0: So, is that what Borges is doing?
2: I think to a good extent it is. I think he thinks that metaphysics is a branch of fantastic literature. I mean, we shouldn't ascribe to an author what one of their characters possibly say and so on. But what if? What if it were? But also note that the original, where it says the metaphysicians, says los metafísicos. And if you are a metafísico, that means that you are a scholar of metaphysics, or it means that you yourself are metaphysical. and that is an interesting...
0: Meaning not real?
2: Exactly. So at the sentence level in Borges, you have so much going on philosophically. And the last thing I'd like to share is when he says that these metaphysicians are looking for the astounding, the noun rather in Spanish is el asombro. And so that can be perplexity. It can also be awe, as in reverential fear. So there's something borderline religious going on there, too.
1: That's fascinating. I want to shift gears now to talk about yet another story of Borges, The Library of Babel.
0: Well, I love that one so much. So that's the story where Borges imagines a gigantic library filled with an astronomical number of books. I haven't done the calculation, but there's a lot. And every single possible book is in there, right? Every permutation of the letters of the alphabet. So Plato's dialogues are in there, the Lincoln-Douglas debates are in there, the Upanishads are in there, everything's in there.
1: Yeah, Josh, presumably my books are in there too.
0: Yeah, and the transcript of this conversation.
1: I don't know about you, but I actually find that kind of depressing. If my books already existed, what was the point of me spending years and years painstakingly composing them?
0: Well, I get that, but wouldn't you also be a bit excited, Ray? I mean, you know, if everything's in there, then there's Aristotle's lost treatise on comedy, all the scrolls that burn in Alexandria, the ultimate answer to life, the universe, and everything. All you have to do is find it.
1: Yeah, good luck with that, Josh. the number of books would be like 10 to the power 2 million. And a lot of them are just filled with unintelligible nonsense.
0: You're such a downer, Ray.
1: Well, what do you think, Hector? Is the Library of Babel great, or is it kind of depressing?
2: It is definitely depressing. But that's why we love it, right? I mean, we monsters read horrible things and spend an eternity enjoying them. This conversation makes me think about a website that wants to swallow the entire internet. And the name of this website is Wikipedia. How is Wikipedia ultimately different from the internet? Isn't Wikipedia trying to contain everything that there is and many people are contributing? So, Borges encounters the beta version of Wikipedia, namely the encyclopedia. This undertaking by many minds that wanted to have a book, a series of volumes that contained the universe. And again, he goes down the rabbit hole and doesn't stop there. So what happens if there is such a thing? Not a website, not an encyclopedia, a library in this case, but again, it contains the universe as the encyclopedists aspired to.
1: I have a distinction that I feel like is important, but I don't know if Borges feels like it's important, which is that Wikipedia kind of aims to tell the truth about things, and you need citations, and you get kind of people auditing each other. And encyclopedias are also trying to tell the truth, but the Library of Babel just has every possible thing you could write, whether it's true or not. So I'm like less disturbed by Wikipedia, because at least it's trying to represent something outside itself.
2: But what happens if we let Wikipedia to its own devices for a while and come back and check in, say, 2,000 years? What will have become of Wikipedia? Or mental connection, this is the kind of thing that, Borges does to you, we cannot really know how the weather is going to be like in 3 weeks. It's just too chaotic. It's too complex. They have AIs working on it. But, weather, it just like recombines by itself. I'm mentioning all this seemingly random connections because there's something that happens when you add eternity and time to knowledge. Things happen. So, for instance, we read in the Library of Babel, he showed his find to a wandering decoder who told him the lines were written in Portuguese. Others said they were Yiddish. Within a century, the language was established, a Samoyedic Lithuanian dialect of Guarani with classical Arabian inflections. I hope our listeners have time to laugh out loud at the possibility of a dialect of Guarani. Okay, that's with Arabian inflections, but not only that, it's also Lithuanian and Samoyedic. So you leave Wikipedia by itself, and like this very complex climate model, it's unpredictable. Things happen, things recombine. And so your books, Ray, will be rewritten in another language. They will be combined in a different way if you just wait for, say, 3,000 or 4,000 years, let's say.
1: So this kind of reminds me of the thing about New Refutation of Time, where you're just trying to capture a feeling. And also this other story you mentioned, Tlon Akbar Orpus Tertius, which has a universe where, like, there's not a world outside our perceptions that we're trying to keep track of. Just, like, the world modifies itself to fit our perceptions. I find this kind of upsetting as a kind of thing to really believe about the universe. And sometimes I wonder whether Borges believes it, that he just is not interested in sort of accurately representing a thing outside of yourself. Am I wrong to find this kind of disturbing?
2: No, I find it disturbing too. It has to do with accuracy. How much can we trust accuracy, that accuracy is possible, attainable? Some readers of Borges, the so-called postmoderns, right, people who are a little bit skeptical about the possibilities of reason will cite Borges as a bit of a demonstration that when you try to say the truth, sometimes the opposite of the truth is also spoken alongside the truth, and you cannot get out of such conundrums or dialectics or paradoxes, that there's something paradoxical about knowledge writ large. I mean, that's a bit of a maximalist reading of Borges, and Borges is read from many different traditions, but it does make you wonder, how much can we rely on our senses? How much can we rely on our intellect?
0: You're listening to Philosophy Talk. Today we're thinking about the Argentinian writer Jorge Luis Borges with Hector Hoyos from Stanford University. So that's a really interesting reading of Borges that more or less takes the claim seriously, right? The kind of skeptical or anti-realist side of Borges. But what about the part, you know, to go back to what you were saying earlier about the metaphysicus, what about the part that is going down rabbit holes, trying things out, and seeing how they feel? If we think back to the Library of Babel, there's quite a lot of talk in there about feeling, about the way in which people respond to the existence of this insanely large library where everything's already been written, where at first people are very excited, right? Because they realize there was no personal or world problem whose eloquent solution did not exist at somewhere in the library. And the universe was justified because there's going to be a book that explains why everything is the way it is. And even your own personal existence. There's a book just about you explaining why you exist. But this is followed by depression. People realize they'll never find their book because there are too many. And even more demoralizing, the certitude that everything has been written negates us or turns us into phantoms. And the narrator himself gets all demoralized because he says, even this essay that I'm writing now has been written, and so has its refutation. So can you talk a little bit more about Borges' interest in reactions, moral reactions, emotional reactions to these philosophical ideas? What's going on with that?
2: So let's imagine a different text. So where someone tells you you cannot understand what's going on, you are small, your intellect is imperfect, your senses are not reliable. Trust in me, and I am a king, or I am a god. Trust in me, and everything is going to be okay. Now, this other person, Jorge Luis Borges, is saying, try, you'll fail, try again, you'll fail better. That's a connection to a different author that is a good friend of this house, right? And at the end of the day, you're going to arrive to shrugging your shoulders. And this is an ethical gift. The ethical gift is you go through the same wilderness of not having a God, not making sense of the world, but you arrive at the moment of shrugging your shoulders and carrying on. And that is Borges' ethical gift to us as readers. In my reading, I mean, there I'm editorializing plenty.
1: So, Hector, I want to ask about another Borges story. Pierre Menard, author of The Quixote. So in that story, Borges imagines a 19th century French guy called Pierre Menard who decides to rewrite Don Quixote.
0: Yeah, and he's not copying the Quixote and he's not memorizing the Quixote. He's somehow redoing it from first principles.
1: It's kind of a hilarious premise, and it raises this question. How much do authors matter? Don Quixote was written by Cervantes, but it could have been written by Menard. Who really cares?
0: Yeah, exactly. And at the end of the story, the narrator says, how much fun we can have with works of fiction, as long as we don't pay too much attention to whose name is on the cover. Read the Odyssey as though it were written by Virgil. Go nuts.
1: You can see why the postmodernists love Borges. Death to the author.
0: True, but yet again, this story has a sting in the tail. It tells us that Menard's book is different from Cervantes' book.
1: Yeah, and if the author doesn't matter, why does the narrator of the story spend so much time explaining Menard's intention?
0: So wait. Do authors matter after all? What's the deal, Hector?
2: All right. The word author sounds a lot like authenticity. Are they, in a sense, the same word? So if they are the same word, maybe this has to do with identity more broadly. So it seems like the author is a special case of the problem of identity. And that's a big philosophical question for us in Philosophy Talk, right? Is something identical to itself? So imagine an apple by a window. There's sun coming through the window. There's an apple. Now imagine the apple in the car. You left it there in the gloves compartment. Question, is it the same apple? So short answer is, sure, you're telling me it's the same apple.
0: Yeah.
2: I'm telling you there's one by the window, right? And there's another one, right, in the gloves compartment. So
1: I actually have an argument that it can't be the same apple.
2: Yes, please, right. Carry on.
1: So nothing can have and not have a property at the same time. Like, if one thing has a property and another thing doesn't have that property, that proves that they're different. So the apple that's by the window is not in the glove compartment, but the apple that's in the glove compartment is in the glove compartment. So they can't be the same thing because they have different characteristics. But if it was the same thing, it would have to have the same characteristics.
2: So here are the characteristics, right? They weigh the same. They have the same color. If you were to bite them, they would taste exactly the same. If someone was selling them to you at a store, it would cost the same. Okay, so I'm citing this roundabout example because it depends how you think about identity. And to use a bit of a mouthful, you can talk about a relational ontology, right? So is it always about the object? Is the object plucked from its context? Or is the context somehow important when thinking about whether something is identical to another or not? So when we think about an author, is it the same thing to invoke Cervantes in France in the 19th century as it is to invoke Cervantes in the present, right? So as a smaller case of the problem of identity, is an author identical to itself? Is an apple identical to itself? Why are we parceling out, you know, the apple from the context or, again, the author from its surroundings?
0: But you could take the surroundings into consideration while still caring about authors. So the suggestion at the end of the story, Pierre Menard, author of the Quixote, is that we basically set the author aside and just sort of do with text whatever we want, right? So, you know, read Madame Bovary as though it was written by Toni Morrison or whatever, right? Anachronism is wonderful, forget the author. But what I love about this story is that there's so much in it that plays against that. For example, a mention of Pierre Menard being ironic in some of his texts. He deliberately says things he doesn't mean. And he has this whole little joke with his friend Paul Valéry, another writer, where he writes kind of ironic attack on Valéry, but they're friends, and Valéry understands he's not really being attacked. Well, look, that what that means is Valéry takes the author into consideration, right? He doesn't just read the words and say, oh, my God, I'm being attacked. He looks at the name on the cover, and he says, oh, that's my friend who loves being ironic. And so it's a really interesting game that Borges is playing, I think, in this story, where he sort of pretends, or he has a character, he creates a narrator of the story who seems to be in favor of ditching authors. But that can't be his actual belief.
2: You know, a cornerstone of Western philosophy is this idea that you have a third possibility being excluded, meaning something is either P or not P. But those are your two options. You are or you are not. And Borges, I'm afraid, does play with the third possibility, that you can have something that is P, not P, and whatever, you know, the alternative is. So authors do matter for Borges. Also, authors at some moment are relative. And you have to somehow hold those two contradictory truths in your mind at the same time. There is a buildup. It's about suspense. And part of what you are suspending is, you know, that cornerstone of Western philosophy, that things have to be one or the other.
0: 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Today we're thinking about the philosophical worlds of Jorge Luis Borges with Hector Hoyos from Stanford University.
1: Do you read short stories? Are they just for fun, or do they help you understand the world around you? Should they challenge your philosophical assumptions?
0: Infinity, eternity, and identity. Plus commentary from Ian Scholes, the 60-second philosopher. When Philosophy Talk continues.

0: Does it matter who wrote the Book of Love or any other book for that matter? I'm Josh Landy, and this is Philosophy Talk, the program that questions everything.
1: Except your intelligence. I'm Ray Briggs. Our guest is Héctor Hoyos from Stanford University, and we're thinking about Jorge Luis Borges for an episode generously sponsored by the Stanford Division of Literatures, Cultures, and Languages.
0: So, Héctor, we've got a question from one of our listeners on Facebook. It's Brian, and Brian lists six things he says it would be great to discuss. One, infinity and eternity. Two, identity and the self. Three, time and temporality. Four, reality and illusion. Five, the infinite regress of knowledge. And six, labyrinths and paradoxes. Can you pick one thing from this list, Héctor, that you feel like we haven't talked about yet and we should?
2: Let's go with labyrinth.
0: Excellent.
3: Laberinto, no habrá nunca una puerta, estás adentro, y el alcázar abarca el universo y no tiene ni anverso, ni reverso, ni externo muro, ni secreto centro. I'm reading it's not really a stanza, there's no stanzas in this poem. The poem is called Labyrinth. Here is the English rendition. There'll never be a door. You're inside, and the keep encompasses the world and has neither upverse, not reverse, nor circling wall, nor secret center. This is a translation by Normas Thomas DiGiovanni. To answer our listener's question, what if the point of going into a labyrinth is not coming out of there, but getting lost? What if that is the point? And somehow it is both, right? I mean, we want to come out eventually, but there's different ways of arriving from point A than point B than to traverse a labyrinth. And that

0: read Borges. I don't want to, you know, boil it down to self-help, but there is an aspect to reading Borges that allows you to sit with contradiction.
1: It's therapeutic.
0: It is therapeutic. I find it therapeutic. We rush into conclusions. We want certainty, and sometimes what we need is to dwell in uncertainty.
2: I want to ask about the kind of specifically like philosophical and argumentative parts of Borges. What do you think that that kind of like argumentation does for our ability to cope with paradoxical and confusing things? Like, he could have just, I don't know, like written evocative descriptions without bringing in like the metaphysics of time at any point. What's so powerful about like metaphysics and argumentation?
0: Okay, so here's an image. A painter has a palette. The palette has many colors. Now it's a writer that has many resources to her disposal. Borges, in his palette, has a bunch of colors that come straight from philosophy, and he uses them. So that's part of what makes him so special to read. You are engaging with Borges because of the beauty of his word choice, because of the rhythm in his syntax, but also because of the ideas that he's communicating. And it's hard to tell for where one begins and where one doesn't. And so the result for us as readers is sometimes genuine commotion. You know, you think one thing at the same time that you're feeling something that doesn't match that thought. So the experience is very rich, very textured.
1: It's a textured experience. And you were saying earlier that it's an experience that ultimately leads to a kind of productive shrug, which reminds me a little bit of the ancient skeptics. It reminds me a little bit of Buddhism. Is that kind of the place where we're supposed to land at the end, a place of serenity, a place of detachment, a place of calm and peace of mind?
0: With a grain of salt. and maybe a huge boulder of salt. Because if you look at Borges' life and his engagement with the actual world, he was a committed anti-fascist. But he was also a committed anti-communist, and towards the end of his life, that latter part prevailed when he was schmoozing with South American dictators. So there is a peril to that serenity. There is a peril to this questioning the world, and in the end of the day, finding, you know, that there's no solutions when the times that you are living call for, I don't know, advocating for human rights victims, which Borges did very little and very late in his life, after allowing himself to be decorated by Augusto Pinochet, shaking the hands of Videla. This has to be mentioned. You know, as much as I esteem Borges, and I don't want to, you know, bring dirt to his door, as it were, we also need to understand that there are consequences to this absconding from the world.
2: So do you have suggestions for how sort of philosophers might take the valuable parts of Borges, but maybe leave behind the lack of political conviction? Like, is it one and the same thing that makes him both a beautiful writer and a kind of less than ideal citizen of the world, or are those separate?
0: I think folks should engage with this as much as they'd like, in any way they like. Remember, it's like a beautiful parlor game. I don't think that Borges would disapprove of that, of me saying that. And then maybe use it as a jumping off point. So I like to say that every time the last name Borges is uttered, we should also say Arlt, and that is one of his contemporaries, Roberto Arlt, who was an antagonist of Borges. You know, where Borges was an aesthete and thinking about philosophy, Arlt was gritty and thinking with the people, and their styles are very different. And Arlt is a phenomenal author. So I'm pleased when Borges becomes a door into a broader universe of literature from Argentina, Latin America, the Spanish-speaking world, and not when Borges becomes something of a token of, you know, the one, along perhaps with García Márquez, author that you would read from an entire world region, right? I'll mention just one name, very dear friends in some ways of Borges, anachronistically at least, César Aira, well translated into English, and definitely worth a read, A-I-R-A.
1: Thank you for that great suggestion. I want to come back to something you were saying a moment ago about the moral implications of this kind of shrug. That are potentially dangerous. And I'm really interested.

0: in the way that morality shows up in Borges's stories, which it doesn't always, but it does sometimes. And I'm thinking that, you know, there are two very different consequences for the kind of skeptical investigation that Borges conducts. One of which is what you were saying, which is, well, I guess sort of anything goes. And we see this, for example, in New Refutation or Time, where the speaker worries that if you actually believed this skepticism, then someone killing one person is no worse, no better than someone who kills, you know, who commits genocide. And that seems like a troubling moral consequence. On the other hand, you have stories like The Garden of Forking Paths, which imagines a quasi-infinity of parallel universes. And in one universe, you know, person A is killing person B. But in another universe, person B is killing person A. And you see this quite a lot in Borges, right? That the same person is the tiger and the person being mauled by the tiger. That implies a very different kind of morality. That sort of suggests, well, look, be nice to people because somewhere in a parallel universe, there's someone about to do to you what you're about to do to that person. So what do you think? Do you agree that Borges' stories kind of lend themselves to these two very different moral consequences?
1: Yes, and to, again, allow us to dwell in contradiction, this time moral contradiction, right? And so the work of morality is never over. I suspect that Borges is a little more on the side of the cynical, of you know, skepticism turned cynical. I worry about this. You know, as much as I like Borges and I reread him, that seems to be the bigger, the lion's share here, as it were. You do point out, Josh, the multiverse. And earlier we had said how perhaps Borges invented the internet. He certainly invented the multiverse. And the ambition of these short stories is quite stunning. It's not only about inventing a world in a short story, but several worlds in one single short story. There is a bit of a scandalous and very interesting short story called Deutsches Requiem, which is arguably the first short story about the Holocaust. The very first. It's written, months after Auschwitz is liberated. And you have a character there who is a concentration camp commandant who is also an intellectual. And that's where you go like, oh my goodness, sure, multiverse, complex morality. In one universe, you are the victim, the other is the victimary. Can we put ourselves in the shoes of a morally horrendous person like this? If we can, should we? Is that a rabbit hole we want to go through? And there, alas, I have to end with a note of a question rather than an answer, because there are limits, right, to moral exploration, and I don't know where Borges exactly sits there. There are many puzzles.
0: Well, Hector, in every parallel universe, I've had a fantastic time talking with you today. Thank you so much for joining us.
1: Thank you both.
0: Our guest has been Hector Hoyos, professor of Iberian and Latin American cultures at Stanford University and author of Beyond Bolaño, the global Latin American novel. So, Ray, what are you thinking now?
2: Well, I've really enjoyed getting to read and think about and talk about Borges, and I'm so glad that Hector has offered us a couple of other recommendations, and I hope that he will follow up so that we can put suggestions for our listeners in the show notes if they're interested in Latin American writers.
0: We will definitely do that, and we'll put links to everything else we've mentioned today on our website, philosophytalk.org. If you go there, you can also become a subscriber and question everything in our library of over 600 episodes.
2: Now, with his speedometer set to infinity, it's Ian Scholes, the 60-second philosopher.
3: Ian Scholes, Jorge Luis Borges, was very much a 19th-century guy looking to drag it into the 20th-century kind of guy. He thought of himself as a cosmopolitan, a citizen of the world. He toured Europe as a young man and apparently read everything, and even joined an avant-garde movement in Madrid, the Ultraist movement, brought back home to Argentina, and immediately became a thought leader in the literary scene there. He first gained fame as a poet, but it was his fiction that ultimately sealed the deal. He wound up being the inspiration not only for Argentinian writers, but an entire generation of South American writers. He subjected old-school trad narratives, fables, mysteries, fantasies to new-school ironic distance. He did not embrace realism or the psychological in his fiction. He liked adventure, the fantastic. His fame grew, and such was his genre hopping, that his first American publication in the late 1940s was in Ellery Queen's Mystery Magazine. Borges was a fan of Ellery Queen, and also G.K. Chesterton. Several of his Father Brown mysteries, so it seems to me, could easily have been written by Borges. Luz the priest, detective, out-of-world-weary narrator, presto. His big thing, his trick, his trademark, was writing epic stories at one remove. That is, he would write a review of a story which didn't exist, saving himself the trouble of writing it. He was also known for recurring themes, mirrors, masks, mazes, or labyrinths, I suppose. And he was also famous for his blindness. He struggled with it all his life, finally becoming completely blind at age 55. Shortly after, he was put in charge of the National Library of Argentina, the irony of which did not escape him, or anybody who followed him. His blindness became, as I suppose it must, a central part of his fame as a writer. He also blamed his blindness for his relative silence regarding the rise and rule of Perón, which seems a tad disingenuous, but on the other hand, somebody's got to mind the culture while your president is throwing dissidents out of airplanes. Still, it must be said, he was enough of a thorn in Perón's side that Perón fired him and made him a poultry inspector, calling it a promotion. Much outrage ensued because Borges had become a national treasure, and he was reinstated. Blind can be a badge in the blues, but we must always remember blindness is not a gift, it's damage. For every Tiresias, there's an Oedipus. Our literature is filled with the blind, many of them creators of it. Milton, Homer, Ray Charles, Doc Watson, Blind Lemon Jefferson, who pretty much gave us the stirring beginnings of 20th century blues as we know it, traveling blind across Texas and the South like a figure in a Borges story. Borges' writings show us his blindness, too, if sometimes obliquely. Worlds erased, gone forever, or a world that exists only as long as a sleeper dreams it. He was fond of depicting catastrophes of consciousness, a man who can't forget, a detective destroyed by his own solution. His story, Clone Ukbar Orbis Tertius, posits that an encyclopedia begun by various Illuminati, more or less, and hidden from our sight for hundreds of years, described encyclopedically a world called Clone. This massive work, once unearthed, sweeps the globe in a kind of prototype of going viral, such that the world surrenders or succumbs to Clone, in fact, becomes Clone. Everything we know, our past, our histories, our memories, will be forgotten, replaced, no longer seen. The narrator, who seems to be Borges himself, or his literary double, does not react to this the way, for example, Kevin McCarthy does in Invasion of the Body Snatchers, in Fear and Panic. He's more resigned than anything, like realizing the hula hoop craze is over and he's going to lose a bundle on his whammo stock. The story concludes, quote, 100 years from now, someone will discover the 100 volumes of the second Encyclopedia of Clone. Then English and French and mere Spanish will disappear from the globe. The world will be Clone. I pay no attention to all this and go on revising. In the still days of this hotel, a translation in the style of Quevedo, which I do not intend to publish, of Sir Thomas Browne's Urn Burial, unquote. To which one wonders, who's Quevedo? Who's Sir Thomas Browne? Oh, my God, it's already happened. I gotta go.
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4: Our executive producer is James Cass. 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
4: 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I'm Josh Landy.
2: And I'm Ray Briggs. 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
5: Writer Jorge Luis Borges likens libraries to paradise. For me, public libraries would be a perfect place, except for one thing, the public.
6: On the front lines of World War II, there were the famous canned sea rations with main courses like meat and vegetable stew and cans of dense crackers. In recent wars, there were the meals ready to eat, or MREs, with components packed into a tough plastic pouch and years of shelf life. Those are still widely used, but now...
7: That's actually really good.
8: Yeah.
6: A new ration designed for modern battlefields is starting to reach some units.
8: Very good.
7: Have you tried this?
6: That's a squad of special operations soldiers trying the new close combat assault ration, which, like all things military, has an acronym, CCAR. They're taking a break in the middle of a pine forest at Fort Bragg, North Carolina, after a humid 8-hour slog testing their land navigation skills. And they're happy to get time to eat before their next task.
7: That might be one of the best snacks I've had.
6: The new rations are designed for conflicts in which getting supplies to small, widely dispersed units is made harder by tech-savvy opponents, like the current drone-infested front lines of the war in Ukraine, or fighting China across island chains in the Pacific. That kind of combat could mean going days without a chance for resupply, so making food lighter and smaller is crucial. Aaron Gaffney Stomberg leads the Combat Feeding Division at DEVCOM Soldier Center in Natick, Massachusetts, which develops rations for all the services.
8: The ration platforms that were available were too large to meet that need, and so this development really came from that shift in defense strategy and the requirements that the user community had for the future.
6: The CCAR is the replacement for what's called the first strike ration, which was designed for short missions lasting no more than 72 hours. 5 days of the new rations has the same volume as 3 days of first strikes. Gaffney Stomberg said testing shows troops tend to take in more calories with the CCARs, which helps them perform better in missions that burn a lot of energy. That's partly because of the CCAR's fat levels and partly about their taste.
8: The warfighters did prefer some of the components or individual food items that were in the close combat assault ration compared to the first strike ration.
6: The latest science on sports nutrition was a starting point, but she said the Army had to go deeper, looking at differences in dietary needs between athletes and troops in combat who are more likely to have additional stressors like sleep deprivation and chaotic environments. And it all had to be done in a way that made the CCAR palatable, because nutritional content doesn't matter if the troops aren't eating it. An informal sampling of the soldiers in the woods at Fort Bragg suggests it hits that goal.
7: I thought the burrito bowl was a lot better quality.
6: That's Nick, a sergeant who, because of his unit, can only be identified by his first name. He especially likes that the CCAR includes a lot of small components, like bars and packets of trail mix.
7: So that way, when you're moving through the field, you can pull those out and kind of keep them in a pocket, so it's easier nutrition, per se.
6: Some in the group said they wished for less sugar, but a sergeant named Alexa said after her hard efforts that morning, the recipes seemed about right.
9: I needed the sugar that has a lot of calories for days like this.
10: So what did you eat so far?
9: I ate the trail mix and the almond coconut nut bar. I also ate the cookie, oatmeal cookie.
6: As small and light as the CCAR is, the Army experts aren't done with trying to improve future field rations. Lately, they've been working with a production method called vacuum microwave drying. One result is a rectangle of compressed vegetables infused with honey mustard dressing that's been dubbed the salad bar. I'm Jay Price reporting.

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2: 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I've never seen so many freaks in my life, man. 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

0: 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Dennis Drew, y'all.
1: Oh, yeah. Dennis Drew! Yes! Jamie Trussler, Chris Pazzamonte, Chris Ramaker, Warren Sisco, the Bogarts. One more time for Dennis.

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3: 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No, not New York. New York City, no. It's kind of upstate. It's Western New York. It's off a lake in Western New York. No, not the Finger Lakes. No. It's Jamestown, New York. It's south of Buffalo. All right, you know Buffalo? It's south of that. Right on the Pennsylvania border. No, it's not Pennsylvania, it's Jamestown, New York. Look, Chautauqua County, I know you've never heard of it. But that, anyway, it's WRFALP 107.9 in

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5: Oh, good morning, JR.
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0: You're listening to 50 Ways to Weave Your Covers with Gray Wheeler and DJ Eric Maddox. And what you just heard was a cover of Peter Gabriel's Shock the Monkey, sung by Don Ho. Now, if you don't know who Don Ho was, I'll give you a quick little bio. He was a Hawaiian pop singer. He had a national breakout in the late 60s with a song called Tiny Bubbles, which he was able to turn into lots of variety show appearances, and started playing Vegas and Reno, became a minor celebrity in the 70s, even had a variety show in the late 70s on ABC. And
1: he had a variety show on ABC?
0: Mm-hmm.
1: Was it all Hawaiian themed, or did he have kind of Vegas lounge acts and Don Rickles came in to tell jokes sort of thing?
0: Yeah, and probably had like, you know, Shields and Yarnell and that kind of stuff on it.
1: Fair enough.
0: And so that comes from an album called When Pigs Fly, Songs You Never Thought You'd Hear, which came out in the mid-2000s before Don Ho passed away. Here's another piece of trivia, though. His daughter, her name is Hoku, she had a top 40 hit back in, what was that, in 2000, called Another Dumb Blonde. And it was in the movie Legally Blonde and in the movie Snow Day. So
1: what on earth?
0: Yeah, he passed it on to the next generation.
1: I'm not going to make the very obvious Ho joke. It's just too easy. I am going to ask whether of that recording that you presented to start our show, was Don Ho singing it from hospice? Perhaps, because he is fighting. He's fighting to get through the...
0: The bubbles were very, very tiny at that point. Minuscule bubbles.
1: It's as if someone has handed him a sheet while he's laying horizontally in bed, maybe propped up with some pillows, and he's just reading off the Peter Gabriel. You know, if there'd been a follow-up album, he could have done Sledgehammer, covered
0: maybe,
1: that.
0: Maybe someone told him it was about animal testing. He's like, okay, I'll use my somber, serious voice. Or it sounds like I'm being shocked myself.
1: Or Don Ho covering, going, I'm going to cover the entire Lamb Lies Down on Broadway concept double album. That will keep me alive. It will. What have you subjected us to, DJ Eric Maddox, and what is our theme for this week?
0: Well, I thought, since I picked that one out, that we... singers that can barely make it through the song. How about doing another shockingly unexpected cover show? We'll call this Additional Shockingly Unexpected Covers. And I don't know where this is going to lead, unfortunately.
1: I think this is fun every now and then, because when we've talked about one show, we had the 11 reasons that artists record covers. And one of the reasons was people past their prime struggling for redemption and relevance by doing a more modern cover. And it just doesn't usually end up very well. I wonder if we need to have either a caveat or a trigger warning to the radio audience. Every week, you and I take turns and we present a tone-deaf cover of the week, which is artists who think they can and they cannot, or artists who can, they really should not. I'm thinking this might be an entire hour of tone-deaf covers.
0: Oh, it will very well might be. We might look back on this and go, what did we just do to everybody?
1: Yeah. I want our audience to be sedated. I want you to be sedated, but we're not covering the Ramones.
0: Oh, I had a Patti Page cover of a Ramones song. All right, let me table that. let me pick something else here. Okay, how about the Delta Lady, Miss Rita Coolidge? She sang lots of covers. She had a cover of Boz Scaggs' song, We're All Alone, Your Love's Lifting Me Up, Higher, Higher, mm-hmm. Jackie Wilson. And then she moved into the 80s and didn't really have many hits. And so she tried to, I guess, maybe appeal to the new wave audience by doing a cover of Culture Club's Do You Really Want to Hurt Me?

You ever notice that in Paul Simon's 50 Ways to Leave Your Lover, he only lists 5 ways to leave your lover? To me, that is false advertising. By the way, you're listening to 50 Ways to Weave Your Covers with your co-hosts, Gray Wheeler and DJ Eric Maddox. We probably won't ever shortchange you.

0: Now, when you think of John Denver, does Chuck Berry come to mind? It does not for, I don't know, anybody. Might not even John Denver, but he did cover Berry's Johnny B. Good in the early 80s.
1: As part of a Muppet Show episode or on a real album?
0: I don't know. Maybe it was a DUI obligation or something. I have no idea. You know, the sad thing is, the royalties from that might have gotten Chuck enough money that he could buy bathroom cams.
1: Ooh.
0: Yeah.
1: You're taking it deep and dark here. Not only do you throw down the gauntlet with two just really hardly flat covers, Rita Coolidge doing Culture Clubs, Do You Really Want to Hurt Me, and John Denver doing Chuck Berry's Johnny B. Goode, but now you've taken this to a whole darker level. I got to bring it up a little lighter, but I still am going to accept the challenge of it needs to be shockingly expected covers. And I'm going to call this set Acting Undercover, because we're going to have two actors doing unexpected covers. We're going to start with Mr. Andy Griffith from North Carolina doing The Animals, House of the Rising Sun. And then we're going to have a cover of Barry Manilow's Mandy by, you guessed it, Jack Albert.

I think this music has something terribly important to tell us adults, and we would be wise not to behave like ostriches about it. Besides, as I said, I like it. Of course, what I like is maybe 5% of the whole output, which pours over this country like the two oceans from both coasts, and it's mostly trash.

0: Live from Studio B, you're listening to the weekly show 50 Ways to Weave Your Covers with the co-hosts Gray Wheeler and DJ Eric Maddox. Our special theme this week is additional shockingly unexpected covers. And this entire show is in memoriam for a passing at age 71 years old, Columbia House.
1: Man, I got jacked hearing that commercial.
0: I did too. I was pumping both fists.
2: I almost ran out to the mailbox. I don't even get the mail here.
0: Was that Casey Kasem in there? Or somebody
2: I thought it was for, no, somebody pretending.
0: Man. In that set, you know, DJ Eric took it pretty low with his first three picks, and I did two actors acting undercover of covering songs. Andy Griffith did House of the Rising Sun, which was a New Orleans classic, but made more famous by the Animals. Then Grandpa Joe finally got out of bed of the Willy Wonka and the Chocolate Factory. He got out of bed to sing Mandy, cover by Barry Manilow.
2: Do you know that he was almost an EGOT winner? He won an Emmy, an Oscar, and a Tony. Yeah. Guess what he didn't win? A Grammy. And you just proved why.
0: Yeah, you just, yeah, exactly. I mean, that was, when I was a little kid, Willy Wonka and the Chocolate Factory was my ultimate favorite movie. But every time I watch it, I go, that fool couldn't get out of bed all these years, and then he's got a golden ticket, and all of a sudden he's dancing around the freaking town? Like, what? Hang on. And that poor woman, the mom, she had to sing Cheer Up Charlie and do the wash and the bucket and all that.
2: Well, then he finally gets out of bed, and he has to help Shelley Winters swim when the Poseidon flips upside down.
0: Well, that's true.
2: Yeah. So he made up for it, didn't
0: he? This was not the golden ticket, but if he was a... he was an EOT without the G.
2: He was the man.
0: With Chico and the Man.
2: That's
0: right. Yeah, he totally was.
2: Yep. Ah, Chico, you're so lazy.
0: It worked out okay for him. A real challenge, and I'm going to accept it, if you will accept following it up with a good song for the Oral Redemption. Every week for 50 Ways to Weave Your Covers, we have a tone-deaf cover of the week. And truly, everything this hour, minus what hopefully you will spring on us for the Oral Redemption, could qualify as a tone-deaf cover. But the standard is really tough if what we've played is not qualifying for this week's tone-deaf cover. We had a viewer mail recently, and if you want to send us viewer mail, send it to the 50 Ways to Weave Your Covers fax machine, or emails at gandeontheradio@gmail.com, asking why we didn't play more Ray Conniff. And I'm going to fulfill that fantasy.
2: Oh, well, come on. Really? All right.
0: I didn't say I'm going to play the entire song, but I'm going to play a little of it. And there are a lot of oddities covered by Ray Conniff singers. They cover songs by Cream, but this to me was the oddest of, wow, you are really violating the spirit of the song. And it is the Ray Conniff singers covering Gloria Gaynor's I Will Survive. Let's bring out the intern and the gongs and see how long this lasts.
3: Why do I have to lug this stinking gong in and out of the studio every week?
0: Because you're the intern.
3: This isn't what I signed up for.
0: You gotta pay your dues, woman.

0: Where the mallet? Where's the mallet, Eric?
1: I don't know. I gotta
0: gong this.
1: I'm gonna throw a chair at the gong.
0: Oh my.
2: So you get nothing. You lose. Good day, sir.
0: See what I did there? Looping Willy Wonka back in. It was a Willy Wonka redemption after Jack Albertson, aka Jack Grandpa Joe, covering Mandy. And then there's Willy himself.
1: I mean, even as a little kid, I knew songs like that were wrong. There was just something wrong. Like, it kind of scared me almost. It felt like there was like, who would enjoy this? I don't know who these people are.
0: Since you have accepted the contractual obligation of having a good song, of an oral redemption after that tone-deaf cover of the week, I'm curious what you are going to pick, because this will be our one quality song of the hour.
1: Okay, I'll hope I do well. This is a collaboration between Leo Kottke and Mike Gordon. They did an album together, and a bunch of covers are on it. And I picked this song because I actually enjoy this. I wouldn't expect Leo to cover this song. And it's a pretty good interpretation.
0: Yeah.
1: But it's definitely unexpected from him. So here's Leo.
0: I would put Leo Kottke on my list of someone I should know more about, because he's so talented. What he does with the guitar, he's like a mathematician putting stuff together, the guitar. And I think he's continued to play despite having tendon issues in his hand and his body's falling apart, and he just found new ways to play exceptionally.
1: Yeah, and he used to play in Asheville a lot, actually. He had a pretty good following here, so that's how I even know of him and follow him through some of his stuff. So.
0: Mike Gordon is the guy from Fish, right? Is he? Shows how little we're into jam bands. Whatever.
1: Anyway,
0: I'll just play it.
1: This is Leo and Mike doing Aerosmith's Sweet Emotion.

0: Mr. Gray will see you now.
1: What was he like?
0: He was polite, intense, smart.

0: That's me, old and gray. Hey, you're listening to 50 Ways to Weave Your Covers of Shockingly Unexpected Covers. That was the one good song we promised for the hour. It was Leo Kottke and Phish's Mike Gordon covering Aerosmith's Sweet Emotion. On that same album, they cover a really good version of Fleetwood Mac's Oh Well, which is the Peter Green jam. But yeah, if I think about Leo Kottke and having tendon problems and those calisthenics he's doing with his fingers, it's pretty amazing.
1: I know.
0: Yeah, I had the good fortune on Saturday night to experience DJ Eric Maddox in his element, DJ in a party, and you played a song that I want to ask you about.
1: Okay.
0: It was a mix that was part Kool and the Gang doing Ladies Night and part Beastie Boys' Hey Ladies. Did you comprise that, or is that a mix that somebody else has done?
1: No, I found that mashup. I found that mashup on.

0: pickles.
1: No. The pickle guy on stilts was trying to, he's getting into the groove, but then you'd see him get a little wobbly up on the stilts, like, oh no.
0: I go, no. To make sure not to get too funky for him.
1: Yeah, or else you'd be a manslaughter charge. It was involuntary manslaughter of DJ Eric. Put the funk in the pickle costume guy.
0: Get on the good stilts.
1: Yeah, very, very good. Your mix, you had a lot of songs which were originals that they gained sample. I mean, you played Soul Searchers, Ashley's Roach clip. That's just been about 100, or I mean, might be underestimating by saying 100. It could be 1,000.
0: Every Milli Vanilli song had that sample in it.
1: Oh, that's true. Two of the songs I did. Oh, wait, you did Sexy Mama by The Moments, which is just the coolest.
0: Sexy Mama.
1: Didn't Laura Nyro cover Sexy Mama?
0: She did. Yeah,
1: that's what I was thinking.
0: Yeah, her version's pretty good.
1: Yeah. A couple of songs you played I was not familiar with, but were awesome. You played Blackbirds doing Mysterious Vibes. I didn't know that.
0: Are you looking at a Shazam playlist or something?
1: I am.
0: Oh, I didn't know you could do that. That's pretty cool. Mysterious Vibes, yeah, I dig. Yeah, it's one of my favorite Blackbird songs. It's just a good, good summer groove.
1: Yeah, because you play stuff and I go, I don't know what this is. And I go, yeah, I could be uncool and break up the party, ask you what it is, but... and here's a band you played. I'm not familiar with the band or the song, but it's really good. Space Capone doing PFO, which I think was peach something.
0: Peach flavored Optimo. Space Capone's awesome. Space Capone is from Nashville. It's a dude named Aaron Winters who put out a solo album, then formed Space Capone. And I think he's done only 4 albums. He's played here in Nashville before. I wish he would come play more. I think he just plays locally in Nashville now.
1: Yeah. And the real vision I have of, yeah, there was this contest at the party of people with the pickles tied around their waist, and they were trying to, whoever jolted their hips correctly and had the pickle land in their mouth won a gift certificate or whatever.
0: Was there a bowl of car keys someplace that I didn't know about?
1: And I thought it was a family party as well until I saw that. And you were playing PM Dawn, Set Adrift on Memory Bliss while that was going on. You were trying to hip flip the pickle into their mouth.
0: So. Yes, I did that on purpose.
1: Very nicely done. Hey, this next set on Shockingly Unexpected Covers, I'm going to entitle Covering Up Psychedelia Without the High. And these are two... I got to apologize ahead of time, but I like Orchestral Maneuvers in the Dark. I believe you do as well.
0: Mm-hmm, I
1: do not like when they cover Velvet Underground's I'm Waiting for the Man. I see your look of disbelief, but oh, dude, no. I'm playing it. I got it teed up. And then after that, you know, I'm a Yardbirds devotee, and we're going to have an episode in the future of 50 Ways to Weave Your Covers with all the originals that the Yardbirds ended up covering. But Yardbird, Still I'm Sad was a Yardbirds original. It was the one that, very unusual for its time, or even now time, that it had Gregorian chant in it. Mm. And so wouldn't you believe it that a dance act would cover the Yardbirds Still Are Sad, strip out the Gregorian chant, and that is Boney M. So let's start with Orchestral Maneuvers in the Dark, Waiting for the Man. DJ Eric, I'll look to your expression to see if it's time to move along.

0: I don't need music when I'm making love.
1: You don't like music?
0: Yes, I love music.
1: No, no, I mean, but at that time, at that time.
0: Not at that time, no. It just breaks my concentration.

0: DJ Eric Maddox, music fills me with an unending plethora of questions, but I have one big question now is how in the hell did that happen? Boney M covering the Yardbirds, Still I'm Sad, and making the Gregorian chant sort of a whiny moan in the background.
1: That's a good question. Well, it all came from Germany. We know where, you know, Germans cannot entertain whatsoever. If something comes good, something is entertaining from Germany, it's almost an accident. So this was led by a dude named Frank Farian, who put together Boney M, which is awful. But then, a decade later, he puts together Milli Vanilli, and that was absolutely huge, even in America. But then we also know that it was awful music, and it was all a scam.
0: And it was all Ashley's Roach clip sampled over and over and over again.
1: And every song had something about a girl in it.
0: Yeah. I want to say this has been a lot of fun, which is how I wrap up most of the episodes of 50 Ways to Weave Your Covers. This has been enlightening. Our theme has been another round of shockingly unexpected covers. And I'm going to close out the hour with two from the band EMF. Most famous for their song Unbelievable with the Andrew Dice Clay sample in it of him talking. These are very unexpected covers by EMF. I saved a third one by EMF for a future one.
1: Okay.
0: Like if you have a birthday show or something. EMF covers Shut Up Your Face by, is it Joe Dolce or something like that? That's kind of a Long Island classic, wasn't it?
1: What's the matter, you?
0: Here are two you wouldn't think that EMF would cover. One is Traffic's Low Spark of High Heeled Boys, and the other is the Temple of Goth, Bauhaus's Bela Lugosi's Dead. Eric and I will see you next week. Adios.

0: Now you know the rest of the story.
1: All right. Elvis has left the building.
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4: Your WRFA weather forecast for the evening of Friday, August 28th. Tonight we'll have patchy fog in the overnight. It'll be mostly clear with a low of 48 degrees. Tomorrow we'll start off with some patchy fog in the morning. It'll be sunny with a high of 78 degrees. Saturday night will be partly cloudy with a low of 55 degrees. Sunday will be partly sunny with a high near 82. And Sunday night will have a 40% chance of showers with thunderstorms possible in the overnight. It'll be mostly cloudy with a low of 63 degrees.
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0: This is your WRFA Rock and Roll Rundown for the week of Thursday, August 27th, 2026. On Thursday, it's the Karl Marx Revolution at the Good Time Saloon in Jamestown, Interstate Daydream at the Chautauqua Harbor Hotel in Celeron, Jamie Smith at the Village Casino in Bemis Point, the Nick Nasibian Trio at Big Inlet Brewing in Mayville. In Westfield, it's Jesse Taylor Smith at Johnson Estate Winery and Ed Burnick at 5 and 20 Spirits and Brewing. And in Dunkirk, it's We Speak Canadian and Applejack on the Dunkirk City Pier. And on Friday, August 28th in Jamestown, it's Jade Jambroni at the Labyrinth Press Company, Ryan Bezzetto, Jade Jambroni, and Jared Eggleston at Haggy's Four Below, Royal Tea Service and Feverhawk at the Winter Garden Plaza, Stereo Death, The Away Team, and Mr. Green are all at the Wine Cellar, Uncle Ben's Remedy and Adam McKillop are at Raven and Rune, James Patrick at Pearl City Hops, and Bill Ward at Two Gingers Inn. In Bemis Point, it's Smokin' 45 at the Bemis Point Golf Club and Tap House, and Brown Dog Acoustics at Ellicottville Brewing on Chautauqua. Afraid of Human are at the Hideaway in Steamburg. In Warren, Pennsylvania, it's Pearl City Jazz at Soldiers and Sailors Park, Backlog at the Warren American Legion, and Raya Lambert at Bent Run Brewing Company. Ryan Melquist is playing 5 and 20 Spirits and Brewing in Westfield, and it's Movies at the Reg featuring Minions and Monsters at the Reg Linnae Center for the Arts. And that's a look at the Rock and Roll Rundown for Thursday, August 27th, and Friday, August 28th. 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
1: These are tough times, America. 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Now, we know that you've got an extra $10,000 or $15,000 sitting around, and we know how much you like to ride a bicycle. 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Have one for the road. We've got guys waiting for you, just right outside. 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
0: And here's the Rock and Roll Rundown for Saturday, August 29th, 2026. 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Acoustically Challenged are at the Hideaway in Steamburg. Jared Eggleston is at The Cooler in Sherman, and Drew and Lena will be at 5 and 20 Spirits and Brewing in Westfield. On Tuesday, September 1st, the Reg Linnae is hosting its monthly Memory Cafe, this time featuring Cherry Yoga with Andrea DeMeo at the Reg Linnae Center for the Arts, and Brown Dog Acoustics will be at the Chautauqua Harbor Hotel in Celeron. And on Wednesday, September 2nd, the Celeron American Legion is hosting its weekly Bluegrass Jam in Jamestown. The High Life are at Chautauqua Harbor Hotel in Celeron, and Ion Sky and Nerds Gone Wild will be at the Dunkirk City Pier. And that's a look at your Rock and Roll Rundown for the week, brought to you once again as a public service of WRFA.

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3: Your WRFA weather forecast for the evening of Friday, August 28th. Tonight we'll have patchy fog in the overnight. It'll be mostly clear with a low of 48 degrees. Tomorrow we'll start off with some patchy fog in the morning. It'll be sunny with a high of 78 degrees. Saturday night will be partly cloudy with a low of 55 degrees. Sunday will be partly sunny with a high near 82. And Sunday night will have a 40% chance of showers with thunderstorms possible in the overnight. It'll be mostly cloudy with a low of 63 degrees.
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3: Your WRFA weather forecast for the evening of Friday, August 28th. Tonight we'll have patchy foggy overnight. It'll be mostly clear with a low of 48 degrees. Tomorrow we'll start off with some patchy fog in the morning. It'll be sunny with a high of 78 degrees. Saturday night will be partly cloudy with a low of 55 degrees. Sunday will be partly sunny with a high near 82. And Sunday night will have a 40% chance of showers with thunderstorms possible in the overnight. It'll be mostly cloudy with a low of 63 degrees.
4: 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If you want to know where to party, keep your ear right here. We'll be right back with a complete listing of this week's live music in Jamestown and the Chautauqua region. 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Right on.

0: This is your WRFA Rock and Roll Rundown for the week of Thursday, August 27th, 2026. On Thursday, it's the Karl Marx Revolution at the Good Time Saloon in Jamestown, Interstate Daydream at the Chautauqua Harbor Hotel in Celeron, Jamie Smith at the Village Casino in Bemis Point, the Nick Nasibian Trio at Big Inlet Brewing in Mayville. In Westfield, it's Jesse Taylor Smith at Johnson Estate Winery and Ed Burnick at 5 and 20 Spirits and Brewing. And in Dunkirk, it's We Speak Canadian and Applejack on the Dunkirk City Pier. And on Friday, August 28th in Jamestown, it's Jade Jambroni at the Labyrinth Press Company, Ryan Bezzetto, Jade Jambroni, and Jared Eggleston at Haggy's Four Below, Royal Tea Service and Feverhawk at the Winter Garden Plaza, Stereo Death, The Away Team, and Mr. Green are all at the Wine Cellar, Uncle Ben's Remedy and Adam McKillop are at Raven and Rune, James Patrick at Pearl City Hops, and Bill Ward at Two Gingers Inn. In Bemis Point, it's Smokin' 45 at the Bemis Point Golf Club and Tap House, and Brown Dog Acoustics at Ellicottville Brewing on Chautauqua. Afraid of Human are at the Hideaway in Steamburg. In Warren, Pennsylvania, it's Pearl City Jazz at Soldiers and Sailors Park, Backlog at the Warren American Legion, and Raya Lambert at Bent Run Brewing Company. Ryan Melquist is playing 5 and 20 Spirits and Brewing in Westfield, and it's Movies at the Reg featuring Minions and Monsters at the Reg Linnae Center for the Arts. And that's a look at the Rock and Roll Rundown for Thursday, August 27th, and Friday, August 28th. 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
1: 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Now, we know that you've got an extra $10,000 or $15,000 sitting around, and we know how much you like to ride a bicycle. 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We've got guys waiting for you, just right outside. 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
0: And here's the Rock and Roll Rundown for Saturday, August 29th, 2026. On Saturday in Jamestown, it's Sugar Nova, Grub, and DJ James Fiorella at the Winter Garden Plaza, Stephen Babcock, Tin Can Reverie, and Chaney Maxine at Jamestown Skate Products, Mike Brunicini at 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Haggy's Four Below, Jim Cotta and Circuit One at Wicked Warren's, Campfire Junkie at Two Gingers Inn, and Screaming East at the Celeron American Legion. In Lakewood, the Earl Wallace Band is at Group Therapy, and MTV Unplugged Tribute Band and Osborne Nash will be at Southern Tier Brewing Company. In Bemis Point, it's Genuine Cello at Ellicottville Brewing on Chautauqua and Crush at the Village Casino. The Untouchables are at Big Inlet Brewing in Mayville, Randar Acoustics are at The Cooler in Sherman, Ion Sky is at 21 Bricks Winery in Portland. In Warren, Pennsylvania, it's Sweet Jane at Bent Run Brewing Company and Adam McKillop at Twig and Vine. And it's Movies at the Reg featuring Minions and Monsters, a matinee showing at the Reg Linnae Center for the Arts. On Sunday, August 30th, Billy Mack is at the Bust Eye Tap House. In Lakewood, it's Brown Dog Acoustics at Group Therapy and the Riff Riders at Southern Tier Brewing Company. Britt C. is playing the Village Casino in Bemis Point. Acoustically Challenged are at the Hideaway in Steamburg. Jared Eggleston is at the Cooler in Sherman, and Drew and Lena will be at 5 and 20 Spirits and Brewing in Westfield. On Tuesday, September 1st, the Reg Linnae is hosting its monthly Memory Cafe, this time featuring Chair Yoga with Andrea DeMeo at the Reg Linnae Center for the Arts, and Brown Dog Acoustics will be at the Chautauqua Harbor Hotel in Celeron. And on Wednesday, September 2nd, the Celeron American Legion is hosting its weekly Bluegrass Jam in Jamestown. The High Life are at Chautauqua Harbor Hotel in Celeron, and Ion Sky and Nerds Gone Wild will be at the Dunkirk City Pier. And that's a look at your Rock and Roll Rundown for the week, brought to you once again as a public service of WRFA.
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0: that again?
1: You are tuned in to Arts on Fire right here on 107.9 WRFA. How you doing out there? I'm your host, Anthony Merchant, and today I'm not talking to you from the WRFA studios. I am here in Bust-Stuy, New York, right outside of the Bust-Stuy Mill. I'm talking to Victoria here of the Bust-Stuy Historical Society. Very fun, got a tour of their buildings, got to see around the grounds, and I'm just kind of here talking to her about upcoming events and just kind of things going on at the Bust-Stuy Historical Society. Not very far away if you're in Jamestown, very short drive on over, so we're going to get into it with Victoria now. Victoria, how you doing?
2: Good, how are you?
1: Doing really good. I mean, again, thank you for showing me this. This was really impressive. I was excited to come here, but getting to see the grounds and everything, I mean, you're doing something really nice here. So, I mean, congrats on all the work you've been doing here.
2: Well, thank you. We've put in a lot of work here, and glad you enjoyed your visit.
1: No, absolutely. Let's start. You know, what is your role, actually, here at the Bust-Stuy Historical Society? What is your role here? What do some of those things entail with your role? You know, what do you do here? And I feel like it's going to be a little bit of everything, because I've gotten to see what you do.
2: And it is a little bit of everything. So, officially, I'm the Education Director for the Bust-Stuy Historical Society. So, I am building programs, I'm updating the museum and the buildings and the grounds, and just kind of helping move the society along. We do some of just about everything.
1: How long have you been with the Historical Society?
2: So I've been volunteering for several years. I've only been in this position for a little over a year.
1: What kind of got you into, I don't know if you want to call it the field of history, local history, whatever you want to call it. I don't know the right word to put on that, but like, what kind of sparked your interest in just kind of, again, history, local history, and all of that?
2: Well, I've always been interested in history. I went to college for archaeology, but, you know, that was Near Eastern archaeology, and that's a little bit far away and kind of expensive. So I needed practical experience for college, so I was an intern at a different local historical society, and that was a lot of fun. And then after college, I was an intern at a different local historical society, and I eventually worked there for several years. And when I left there, I wanted to stay involved in local history, so we joined the Bust-Stuy Historical Society, and they put us to work.
1: Here we are now.
2: That's right.
1: Most time later. How is, you know, I'm talking to you here in July. People hear this a few weeks later, but, you know, how has summer kind of been so far? All right, what am I saying, July? It's August I'm talking to you, but how has summer been so far here at the Historical Society? How have things been going?
2: They're going really well. So we're doing something new this year. We're open every Friday for visitors. We haven't been open just for regular hours in a number of years. So, it's been different, and we've been really busy. The month of July, we were in the Mayville 4th of July parade and displayed and did a historical demonstration at the Chautauqua County Fair, and we were at the Chautauqua County History Expo and did a bunch of library programs, and so it's been a very busy summer.
1: It sounds like it. I've seen you multiple places out and about doing things, which, again, it's good. You're spreading the word of the Historical Society and everything you got here. Let's talk about the grounds, which, again, you just kind of took me all around. Like, tell us a little bit. Give us a rundown of the buildings you have here and, like, what each one is. They're very cool.
2: Yeah. So the Bust-Stuy Historical Society was formed to save the Bust-Stuy Mill. It was built in 1839 as a grist mill, and it operated until 1958. And then it was in disrepair. So in 1972, the Bust-Stuy Shamrocks 4-H Club started the mill restoration project, and that eventually became the Bust-Stuy Historical Society. And they really just wanted to save the mill. So they got their first grant from Reader's Digest.
1: Oh, wow.
2: It was $500, and that kind of kicked off the project. And we've been working on it ever since. So the mill has been restored. It was completed in 2014. And then we have the building in front of it that is our museum building. The upstairs is a local history museum, and the basement is our meeting room, and it's also the kitchen. And if you come to the Bust-Stuy Apple Festival, that's where you buy the pie. That's the important stop. We also have the Miller's House across the street. It was built by the same man that built the mill. His name was Francis Soule, and that was built in 1846. So we're restoring that to what it looked like when it was new in the 1840s, 1850s. Behind there is our demonstration building, which is open during the Apple Festival, filled with historical demonstrations and antique equipment. That's the majority of our grounds.
1: Before you started volunteering here, I mean, were you pretty familiar with all this stuff, or was it kind of a history lesson for you too when you started volunteering, going through all these buildings? Because there's a lot. I mean, that was impressive, everything you just showed me. Like, was any of that stuff you were privy to before volunteering here? Or is that all stuff you picked up from being here?
2: Yeah, so I'd visited a couple of times before I started volunteering. It's just a cool place to visit. And a lot of people only come to the Apple Festival. So I've been excited to be able to have it open more and that kind of thing. But so I'd been a few times, and when I left my previous job, I said I wanted to be involved. And I thought, there's good stuff I could do in Bus Dye. So we joined, and of course you get to see more things. The longer you spend here, you see more cool artifacts and stuff that you didn't notice.
1: How about, like, and again, this is kind of a question of, I know you weren't there at the beginning of this, but, like, you know, comparing the Historical Society when it started to now, just that progression, like, you know, and maybe it's hard to answer because you weren't there, but, like, from what you know to now, like, how similar or different is it, like, in terms of just what you do, the, you know, whether the events you put on and stuff, like, you know, how much has that changed in the 50-something years that you've existed?
2: Yeah, so just like every organization, you know, your members change over the years, but I think the goal has been the same. It's to preserve Bus Dye history and to teach about historic skills. So the very first year they were in existence, they did the Pioneer Days Festival. It was their first festival. And the basis of that is still the basis of our Apple Festival that we hold today. So they had people here to demonstrate crafts and skills that maybe aren't as common anymore. That was 50 years ago. So by now, they're really not that common. And it was a very successful festival the first year, and they did it for years. And then eventually they held the Bus Dye Apple Festival, and they merged the two. And so now this is our 52nd festival this coming September. And it's, a lot of it's the same, but we're making a lot of improvements.
1: I like seeing all the things you're, like, adding and everything. You know, I like that idea of just kind of having things all the time, things to come out for, and make you repeat, too. You know, even if you've been here this summer, maybe something else is going on that will, you know, pull you back in a second time or whatever, you know. How about, like, you know, for you on a more personal scale, for, like, you know, preserving history and showing it off and all that, like, why do you think it's so important? You know, like, why do you think it's important to any local and even just in general, but, like, you know, just knowing what happened before us, what came before us and all that, why is it so important to preserve all this and, you know, have it on display for people to come see?
2: Well, I think there's a lot of stories that we don't understand without the context of history. And so all of these places, whether you're from here or just visiting, there's a shared story, right? The roots that built America look like this. they're in, you know, the grist mills and all the hard work that came before us. It's a good way to learn about them.
1: You know, is there a mission or goal that the Bus Dye Historical Society has? Is there, like, something specific? I mean, besides preserving history, is there, like, a specific goal or mission that you have? Is there anything either in writing or that, you know, maybe you just feel like would be a good way to explain it?
2: I think it is written somewhere, but I don't have that version memorized.
1: I won't make you recite it.
2: So we're preserving Bus Dye history and teaching of primitive skills and skills that came before us. So it's really education-based. You know, we want to teach you about how the way things used to be.
1: No, that is very cool. You know, is there any kind of age recommendation? I was trying to think about this with the Historical Society. I mean, is it kind of for the whole family? Would you put a certain age on it? Like, you know, as your standpoint of, like, bringing people in, like, what would you kind of say with that?
2: Well, we're not, like, super toddler friendly, but otherwise I think everybody can enjoy it. We just recently had our first homeschool day, and we had kids from ages 3 to 8 that participated in that, and they all seemed to really enjoy it. So we toured the mill and did a craft project, and it was a good time. So I think everybody can enjoy the Bus Dye Historical Society, and we're adding more interactive things. So if you visit, you know, you can sit in one of the school desks in our schoolroom. You can pretend to be the postmaster in our post office. We've got more things coming too. So.
1: Is there anything for you that, like, you'd like to see? I mean, maybe not things that are in place yet. I mean, even just things that you're just daydreaming about. But what are some things you would like to see, like, whether it is events or additions or anything to here? What are some things you'd like to see added to the Bust-Eye Historical Society?
2: Well, we have a beautiful campus that I think has been underutilized over the years. So, like I said, our main event is the Bust-Eye Apple Festival last weekend in September. And the rest of the year, not much happens. But we have a beautiful space and a beautiful facility. There's a covered pavilion. I would love to see events here. You know, throw your family reunion in our pavilion. Do, you know, a baby shower or something. I think there's a lot of potential. So we're working on it.
1: You got goals. What does the rest of, you know, 2026 look like here? You know, what are the next few months? You know, what do you got going on? What do you have coming up? All of that good stuff.
2: So there's some craft classes coming up. I'm not sure when this will air, but there's one September 12th doing beginner weaving and knoll binding coasters. So I do need pre-registration for those, but just come learn kind of an old time craft. Then there's a kids' day. It's a Friday in August, the date. So we're gonna have kids come and tour the museum, and we'll do a craft project. And of course, our big event is the Bust-Eye Apple Festival. So it's always the last weekend in September. So it's the 26th and 27th. And so we're doing a lot of preparation for that, a lot of spiffing up and you know, new fencing and things, and that's, you know, what we want everybody to come anyway. And we are open every Friday through the end of October, just if you want to come see the buildings when it's not crowded and you kind of take your time, come visit us on a Friday. And then there's a lecture the last Sunday in August at 2 p.m. Is about Paul Bust-Eye, the man that Bust-Eye was named for. So that'll be in our pavilion if the weather's nice, or in our meeting room if it's a little chilly. And I think those are the main things planned. There will be some sort of Halloween event that I don't have the details on yet. And we usually do some more craft classes in the fall, and beginner bookbinding should be in October, and a Christmas event beginning in December.
1: Oh, nice.
2: So there's always something happening at the Bust-Eye Historical Society.
1: You're not kidding, which is a good thing. Happy to see all that. What for you, like, is the most gratifying or satisfying thing about being a part of all this? You know, when you get to show off this stuff and give tours and just be a part of it, like, what is kind of the most satisfying part of doing it? It does seem very fun. I mean, I don't like work in this world or anything, but I love history and local history, and I don't know, it seems very gratifying. What would you say is kind of the most gratifying part about it?
2: Yeah, I just love teaching people about our artifacts and exhibits, and you know, they're just really cool things to see, so I'm glad to be able to make them available and share them with people.
1: Well, nice. You know, now people know that this is here. I'm sure people already do, but you know the Bust-Eye Historical Society is here. You know they got lots of things going on. Where can we find you online? Where can we kind of keep up to date with everything? You know, go see what events are coming up.
2: So most things are posted on our Facebook page, Bust-Eye Historical Society. We now have an Instagram, and we're working on a YouTube, and as well as our website, which is bust-eye-historical-society.weebly.com. But anything you need to find can be found there, and just stop by and visit.
1: No, very nice. You know, a blast seeing all this. I will be back sooner than later. Before we go, have we missed anything? Anything else to let the good people know before we go?
2: I think that's the main thing. We covered most of it. Like I said, come to the Bust-Eye Apple Festival. It's bigger and better than it has been before. And if you haven't been here in a while, I encourage you to stop back. We've made a lot of improvements.
1: No, I mean, we're not even inside a building. Even just sitting outside here, it's a great spot, including for Historical Society. I love the way the horse and buggy come by earlier. It's I don't know, it fits everything. I love it. But yeah, I'm Anthony Merchant talking to Victoria of the Bust-Eye Historical Society. They got upcoming events. Make sure you find Bust-Eye Historical Society online and come and see them. Come get a tour of the place. I'll be back with more in just a second. You're tuned in to Arts on Fire right here on 107.9 WRFA.

0: tuned in to Arts on Fire right here on 107.9 WRFA. How you doing out there? I'm your host, Anthony Merchant, here with you. And another interview from down in Bus-Stuy. I'm still not back at the WRFA studios. Very excited today, making a little trip around Bus-Stuy, doing some interviews. And we're now talking to Katie of the Hazeltine Public Library. They have some upcoming events and new additions to the library, which I just got to see. The very, very amazing. The work of Ralph Sandquist, which we'll get into here in a second. And just everything going on at the library. So let's get into it with Katie. Katie, how are you doing?
1: I'm doing very well, Anthony. Thank you so much for coming out to beautiful Bus-Stuy and what I call the best little library in Bus-Stuy.
0: I love it. This is my first time in the best little library in Bus-Stuy, and it's been a treat. So, I mean, you know, very, very simple question to start things off. What is your role at the library? You know, what do you do around here? What are your responsibilities and everything?
1: Well, my title is director of the Hazeltine Public Library, which means I'm responsible for ordering the books, keeping the books in stock, making sure patrons find what they need, putting on community events to bring the community in to visit the library, offering different services to them. We were talking earlier about our capacity to print, fax, and copy for people. Certainly people come in here to get their books. We have movies. We have puzzles. We have a children's room with a lot of games and puzzles in it. So we're basically, I would say, a literary community center.
0: I like that. That's a good way of putting it. I feel like there a lot of things you do here that I didn't think about, you know, like a library having, which I'm sure we'll get into more of, but I like that. How long have you been a part of the library? How long have you been working here?
1: I've worked here at the library almost 10 years now.
2: Oh, nice.
1: My anniversary is coming up in December. It'll be 10 years.
0: Happy early congratulations on a decade here at the library. You know, give us a little history and background, you know, on the library. What can you tell us about the Hazeltine Public Library?
1: Well, the Hazeltine Public Library is really a grassroots event or grassroots building from the Hazeltine family. Back in the early 1900s, the family left money to the town of Bus-Stuy specifically to create a library. The library lived in the town hall for a couple of years, and then in the 1930s, a building was erected that became the Hazeltine Public Library. There's been an addition and some remodeling done over time, but it has still got the name, the Hazeltine Public Library. That's how we refer to ourselves. We have set up the Hazeltine Family Fund at the Chautauqua Region Community Foundation to create a lasting legacy for the library and to keep the name public and out there in the community for people to recognize.
0: Do a lot of good stuff around here. How, you know, familiar, I guess, might be, I don't know the right word, but, you know, before working here, I mean, was this a library you frequented? Did you know much about this library? Or, you know, did you become familiar once you became, you know, worked here?
1: I became real familiar once I started working here, but I grew up in Jamestown, and so Prendergast was always my library. I can remember from my earliest ages coming to the library with my dad and then finally being old enough to go on my own and thinking my lofty goal then was to read every book. But then it occurred to me people take them out and bring them back, so every book will never be in the library. So I'll never be able to accomplish that. But I've always had a love of reading, so this has worked out to be just a wonderful position for me. I enjoy meeting the patrons, matching them up with the book. I have an assistant, Susan, who is even better at matching people up with reading material. You get to know what people like and what they enjoy over the years, or introducing a new author to them. So it's just a lot of personal connection, and they become almost your friends and family out here at work.
0: That's a great, you know, I've never really thought about that with libraries, the giving recommendations, telling, like, you know, I mean, patrons about that. Do you get a lot of people who do ask, like, either, you know, hey, recommendation, or I like this, what else would I like? Does that happen a lot?
1: It happens frequently. If people find an author they do like, we love it when they have a series, so then they have a lot to read. But you can usually match them up with somebody else. And really and truly, the most special thing is when you find a book a kid likes and will read and comes back for more and tells us, now I liked Diary of a Wimpy Kid. What else can I read? I liked Captain Underpants. What else can I read? To see the excitement. And for a lot of kids who say, oh, I don't like to read, That's not true. You just haven't found the right book.
0: I like that. Yeah, you just haven't found the right one yet. It is out there. You know, what has summer looked like so far here at the library? What are some of the things? I know you have a new, you got some new works up, but I mean, have you had events and stuff? What kind of been going on here?
1: We do a summer program for the kids every Tuesday morning. We bring in some activities. Last week we made pinatas.
0: Ooh.
1: This coming week, Infinity is coming in to help. I laughingly call it music because they bring drums and cymbals and tambourines and all kinds of noisemakers. So on Tuesday mornings, we'll be making a lot of noise. And we have a couple more Tuesday mornings, and then we'll quiet back down. But if you're listening to this and you have a community library, check it out, because a lot of them run really robust summer reading programs where the kids earn points for the books that they read. There's prizes for the books that they read. So every library adapts and does something different over the summer.
0: You know, you kind of brought up something there. You're talking about, like, you know, look about, like, your local library and stuff. When we were talking earlier, I mean, the library system around here, and I even brought up foolishly, I did not realize you could use your library. I knew you were all kind of in the same system. I didn't realize you could use your library card at all of them. So, I mean, I don't know. Let's talk, in case anybody else was unaware of that, you know, let's talk about a little bit of, like, the system and how your library card, like, where it works and everything. Because this is, like, two counties wide, actually.
1: It is. We are part of the Chautauqua Cattaraugus Library System. And I think it might be easiest for people to think of the libraries like a franchise. The library system is our overarching mothership, as you might have it. And then each library is its own independent operator. We have certain standards. Every library obviously has to have books. We're open a certain number of hours per week. But we make up our own programs. We order our own materials. We decide what programs we want to do. We rely upon the system for a lot of our clerical support, a lot of ordering, those type of things, and certainly a huge resource if we have questions or concerns. But there, it's not at all an onerous relationship. So we're pretty happy operating independently with that backup. And as you talked about before, no matter where you got your library card, it's good at 38 different places throughout Chautauqua and Cattaraugus County. You can take that card. If you wanted to go from Jamestown to Frewsburg, you could. Or if you wanted to go to Olean, Machias, Delavan, Gowanda, you could take a whole trip around the two counties and stop at 38 places and use that library card.
0: I love that. It's just something, it's so simple, but it's something I didn't really think about until we were talking about it. It's like, you know, in summertime, we have amazing, beautiful libraries around here. Even, like, you know, a lot of our listeners are in Jamestown. We have the Prendergast, but, like, you forget how many are around Chautauqua and Cattaraugus. Like, you know, you can have your home base, but so many other places. I like the way you put it as the franchise. Yeah. I get how you're saying. I think that's a great way to, like, compare them, you know.
1: Whatever, you know, if you travel and you found a franchise that you like, you know you're going to get that same sandwich.
0: Yeah.
1: So no matter what library you go to, you know you're going to find books. You may find different books that you don't have at your home library, but you'll always find books, movies, and computers at the library. And then after that, it's up to every library what they want to have. Now, if you don't want to make the trip, if you found the book you just have to have, and let's say it's Machias, and that is quite a drive to go to Machias. If you want that book, you can request it. And we have delivery vans that make the routes twice a week. So eventually that book from Machias will show up at a library closer to you that you've designated, whether it's Prendergast, Hazeltine, Faulkner, Frewsburg, Lakewood, whatever library you want that book delivered to, it will show up at that library for your pickup.
0: That is really convenient. That is really nice. You know, let's get into. I'm sitting around here. I'm surrounded by them. They're beautiful. But I mean, the work of Ralph Sandquist and his carvings. I mean, these are really cool. I was sad I didn't get to make it to the opening exhibit like about a month ago, I believe, at this point. So I mean, again, that also shows they're pretty fresh. They just got in here. But I mean, tell us a bit about these. These are amazing.
1: Well, this is the personal collection from Ralph Sandquist, who was many of your older listeners might remember, he was a noted sign maker in the Jamestown area for a number of years. He worked at that until he got hurt and also got a little bit older and just couldn't do the work anymore. And wouldn't you know, he went to the library and took out a book and learned how to carve birds. And what we have are the remaining bird carvings from his personal collection that his family has graciously donated to us and then given us several more of them on loan. When Ralph was alive, he wanted his birds on display, but he had a couple other criteria that a lot of places just couldn't live up to. He passed away a couple years ago, and his family, Clark and Sharon, felt this, having a permanent display in Ralph's hometown of Bus-Stuy, would make him very, very happy, even though it wasn't exactly what he had wished for. It's better than having them in storage. People can come and enjoy them. Everybody that walks in here is just amazed at the detail, the color, the awards that he's won, the size. Some of them measure 3 by 4 feet. Some of them are smaller. A chickadee or a sparrow or something certainly is much smaller. But we have 6 or 8 huge, huge birds on display. And it's all free. There is no entrance fee to come in and see the birds. We were very lucky that the family just said, here, we're going to donate them to you. We have a custom cabinet that Kurt Sturzenbecker built for us. We have Alstrom Schaefer coming in to put some lights, which will highlight them even more and make them just a wonderful display for people to come and appreciate.
0: No, these are absolutely amazing. And the displays and everything look great, too. Yeah, like how long was that kind of like, you know, once you had talked to them, knew they were coming in, and then the behind-the-scenes work, the getting the displays right, getting all of that, like, you take us to the behind-the-scenes, the initial talk to them, and then getting the library set up for this.
1: Well, I felt a little bit like, is it Kevin Costner in Field of Dreams? If you build it, they will come.

0: one afternoon they were here, and boom, we put them on display, and we were ready to go. So it, wow, it was a long build-up, and I probably anybody who had to deal with me for those months was, like, really tired of hearing about the birds. But it all came together in probably the last 3 days. We had a wonderful opening reception. We had all of the board members from 10 years ago when Ralph started to talk about this, some of our elected officials, just some friends of the library that came to be part of that initial opening reception.
1: No, that is really cool. I mean, happy to see all of it. Was there any, you know, I wasn't in here before they were put in. Was there any issue of figuring out where this goes? I mean, they take up a little bit of the back wall here. I mean, was it easy to figure out where to put it? Was there a little wandering around going, well, where do we put it?
0: Well, it was here again. It kind of all developed. This back wall has been many things over the years. When I started, it was a wall of magazines. We had a full magazine rack here. Well, when was the last time you bought a magazine or even saw a magazine? So many of the magazines stopped publishing. So we took the magazine racks out. And then for a number of months, we had rotating artwork. Local artists would put their artwork on display. And that was very well received. We have some fabulous artists, some well-known ones, and then some local ones who had never shown their work. But over time, that got more challenging because the artists got busy. It was a lot of work to pack up your paintings or your creations and put them on display. So when the birds became available, this seemed a perfect location for them. Something permanent that everybody can enjoy. And there are other outlets for artists. So I felt comfortable that we were making a good transition into having the birds here. So the cabinet had a perfect home. I didn't have to look too hard to know where to put that.
1: That's good because, yeah, I mean, again, that could be, I could see where that would be because, like, I wandered around every night, just scratched my head going, where is this thing going? You know, how familiar were you with these before you knew they were coming here? I mean, like, when you had heard about them, did you already know what to expect? Or, like, for me, like, when I heard you were getting these, I started, like, looking them up, and I think the press release might have had a picture or two, and I was like, yeah, oh, my gosh. You know, like, were you already aware of what was going to be coming in? Or, I mean, did you not really grasp basically the work that he was doing until it, like, got here?
0: Well, it was interesting that 10 years ago when I started here at the library, that was when the discussions with Ralph had just begun. And as we talked about before, he wanted a dedicated museum. So my exposure to him went back 10 years with the previous board members and all of the other entities in the area who were approached. And Ralph would say, I have all of these birds that I would want on permanent display at your organization. And there weren't a lot that could accommodate him. So many places have the room, but they have rotating displays. So my exposure has been at least 10 years, and I knew from the festivals and the exhibits he had attended and showed at how fabulous they were. So it's just been a long 10-year waiting period to actually be able to have them here in the library.
1: Now we have them here for everyone to enjoy. You know, what are some of, for you, like, you know, your day-to-day here and everything you do, what are some of the most gratifying things kind of doing the job and running the library and, you know, just, I don't know, getting to interact with the locals and non-locals, as we were talking about before, the internet, using the internet and stuff. Yeah. You know, what's most gratifying about just, you know, kind of doing what you do here at the library? What do you enjoy most about this?
0: This is really a wonderful job. My background is human services, so continuing to be able to help people, even if it is only finding a book, looking something up on the internet, having them come in to copy, print, or fax something, just being able to help people, I find very, very, very rewarding. And I do enjoy the interaction. We aren't a terribly busy library, so I do have the chance to chat with the patrons as they come in. But I feel it gives me enough activity and enough conversation. I'm a pretty extroverted person, so I do like to have the people in here every day to talk to. Sometimes I can't find a book, they can't find a book, but we've had a nice chat, we've had a nice visit, and it's made their day something.

0: made mine something to look forward to. And so it's just overall, there's not a lot of drama, not a lot of tension. It's a wonderful job. I'd say to everybody who's listening, just go visit your library. It's a calming place. It's a wonderful place. You can find a corner to sit back and relax and find a book.
1: I mean, you answer it there a little bit, but, you know, another one, like, why do you personally feel the importance of libraries? Like, you know, in the, not just this one, but again, like, as we're talking about all the ones that are in Chautauqua and Cattaraugus and all the communities they're in. And again, I feel like you just touched on a little, but why do you think libraries are so important? Why do we need them and need them to continue existing?
0: Well, I don't have the right T-shirt on, but I have a T-shirt on that says, I read and I know things. And that pretty much is it in a nutshell. If you can read, you can figure out a lot of things. You can pick up a lot of nonfiction. You can pick up a lot of how-to books. Yes, you can look it up on the internet, but it sometimes then goes away and you might not be able to find it again. A book in front of you, just keep turning the pages and going back and forth and you can figure it out. Or if you're not happy where you are, you can pick up a book and let your imagination just run wild with you and look at the places you could go. You may never leave Jamestown or Bus-Stuy physically, but intellectually and emotionally, you can travel the world. You can have experiences from the Civil War through space, if you like science fiction. So I just think reading is probably the best thing that could happen to people.
1: Great way of putting it. I am in a library, but it like makes me want to visit the library even more so.
0: Yes.
1: I think you're just spot on with all of those things. You know, we got the work from Ralph up. What is what else do you guys have coming up for the rest of the year? We're like that halfway point of the year. You know, what does the rest of 2026 look like around here?
0: Oh, let me flip through my mental calendar.
1: Probably a lot.
0: And I would encourage people to follow your library on Facebook or look on their website. I know we will be at the Bus-Stuy Apple Festival the end of September.
1: Oh, nice.
0: I know the end of August, August 28th, the Bus-Stuy Church of God has a health and wellness fair. We will be there. And on October 3rd, the Bus-Stuy Church of God is having a author's book sale to raise money for their trips to Uganda.
1: Wow.
0: And we will be there. Because we are as small as we are, we don't have the capacity to do a lot of the things here. But the Bus-Stuy Church of God has been a wonderful partner. This health and wellness fair came to me from another library, a larger library, who hosted all kinds of health and wellness vendors at their library. And I thought, wouldn't that be lovely? And then I looked at our parking lot that might hold two vendors. And so we've moved up the street to the Bus-Stuy Church of God. And you'll start to see some advertising on that. But that will be a very large event where people can come and get information about health. They can have some medical testing done, all free to the general public. The Uganda mission is a free admission. But then people are encouraged to raffle tickets, buy books, talk to authors, that type of thing. And the Bus-Stuy Apple Festival has an admission to it, but then it's free to walk through and look at the exhibits, visit the old school. There is an old schoolhouse, so we'll have story time. They do have a working printing press that I feel compelled to sit next to at the from the library table. So we've got some different things coming up. Like I said, probably most, I know all of them will come up on the Facebook page or our website, or you can always give us a call, or better yet, come on out and visit us, and we'll tell you all about what's going on out here.
1: Oh, very nice. I mean, you find them online, or yeah, like you said, just stop on down. It's another one, like, you know, if you are listening in Jamestown, you're not far at all. You're kind of, it feels like an extension. I come down this way all the time. It's really not like you're going to another world or anything.
0: That's why they call it Forest Avenue Extension. Yeah. You just come right on out Forest Avenue Extension, and when you're finished here at the library, we'll send you across the street because they have some pretty good ice cream over there.
1: Oh, yeah, they really do. No, I mean, we can find you online. You're on Facebook. We have the website and everything. I mean, anything else to let the good people know about the library? Anything else before we go? You know, the floor is yours.
0: Don't be afraid of the library. Sometimes it can be intimidating to go somewhere you've never been. I hope every library will be welcoming to you. The librarians or the volunteers will say hello. ask you if you need any help or leave you alone to find that perfect book and curl up in a corner, but please make it a point to go out and visit your local library. Stay tuned with what they're doing. You don't have to come. I'd love to see you out here on Bust Eye, but we've got 38 other ones you can choose from. So make it your mission to go visit a library.
1: No, I love it. Again, I'm Anthony Merchant talking to Katie here at the Hazeltine Public Library. They have the new Ralph Sandquist carvings out. And, I mean, they have thousands of books. They have thousands of things out here to come check out. It is a place to come see. So stop on down. But, yeah, I will be back with more in just a second. You are tuned into Arts on Fire right here on 107.9 WRFA.

This is Arts on Fire right here on 107.9 WRFA. I'm your host, Anthony Merchant, and we're at the end of another episode. I always fly right on by. I hope you enjoyed our little Bustai special there, doing interviews down in Bustai for this one. Went down to the Hazeltine Public Library and the Bustai Historical Society. I want to thank Katie and Victoria both for talking to me. That was so much fun. I'd never been in the Hazeltine Public Library, though I'd driven by many times. And I do want to say I've been at the Bustai Historical Society way, way back for a field trip, but it had been quite a while. So, I mean, really cool to go back through there as well. And just a treat, you know, getting to do a tour of both of those places before doing those interviews. So again, thank you to Victoria and Katie for that. And if you want to hear those interviews again, you can find them online at WRFALP.com as well as the WRFA SoundCloud page. And yeah, we'll have to make a little trip down there again, you know, and as well, as we mentioned in those interviews, you know, if you're listening in Jamestown, I mean, heck, Bustai feels like an extension of Jamestown. You know, you go down the hill and there you are. You're at the five-way stop and you were in Bustai. So it'd be fun to kind of highlight today. That was a fun Arts on Fire. I'll be back next week with Robert Volpe of the band Sweet Ass Cream Corn. They're back with new music for the first time in, I want to say, decades. I don't remember the exact year their first album came out, but it has been quite a while. And very excited to have him in. He is also bringing Ari in, who did some work on the album, too. She did some the very first track on it she's featured on. And we'll be talking with both of them next week on Arts on Fire. And I thought I'd play something off that, off the new album, The Krusty Tractor Conspiracy. A great album name, a great band name. But yeah, here is something off of that album to get you ready for next week. And we'll be talking to the people who made this song. But until then, for Arts on Fire, I'm Anthony Merchant. Thank you so much for listening.

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4: Hi, I'm Daniel Peck, and from Cleveland, this is Live at the Bop Stop. 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Lucky you, though, you'll get more than just a glimpse of this on this episode of the program, because not only do we get Theron showing off his talents on the piano in the Fender Rhodes, but Northeast Ohio legend Cliff Barnes joins Theron on the Hammond B3. 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
5: Bring no merch. I was just telling the guys in the back, too. I was like, man, I forgot my CDs and everything, but it happens. That's right. So this is a different configuration, as you can see. Usually you see me with just a trio standard with piano, bass, and drums. But this young man on the organ is one of the goats, as they say. Yeah, y'all can give it up for him. I probably first heard about this Cliff Barnes on the organ, y'all. And and I first met him probably in 2005-ish, 2006, and changed my life. But so it's a real honor to be able to play like this together. And we'll be doing some Ring Around the Rosie. I'll get on the organ just for a little bit. Just for a little bit. Yeah, this first tune we're going to play, I'll introduce the rest as we go, but this first song we're going to play is by the great Dan Wilson, whose parents are here tonight, right there. Yes, indeed. I call them, they're my second parents. And funny enough, I called Dan when we were putting this together. I was like, man, can you make this gig? And he's traveling the world. I think he's in New York right now, right? Doing something incredible as usual. So we're gonna play this song for him, as he should be here. Ain't nothing in New York more important than me. My game. Just kidding. Here we go. Who shot John?

Yes, indeed. Cliff Barnes on the organ. Tommy Lehman on the trumpet.

0: The time is now 7 o'clock.
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2: Your WRFA weather forecast for the evening of Friday, August 28th. Tonight we'll have patchy fog in the overnight. It'll be mostly clear with a low of 48 degrees. Tomorrow we'll start off with some patchy fog in the morning. It'll be sunny with a high of 78 degrees. Saturday night will be partly cloudy with a low of 55 degrees. Sunday will be partly sunny with a high near 82. And Sunday night will have a 40% chance of showers with thunderstorms possible in the overnight. It'll be mostly cloudy with a low of 63 degrees.
3: 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We'll be right back with a complete listing of this week's live music in Jamestown and the Chautauqua region. 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Right on.

0: This is your WRFA Rock and Roll Rundown for the week of Thursday, August 27th, 2026. On Thursday, it's the Karl Marx Revolution at the Good Time Saloon in Jamestown, Interstate Daydream at the Chautauqua Harbor Hotel in Celeron, Jamie Smith at the Village Casino in Bemis Point, the Nick Nasibian Trio at Big Inlet Brewing in Mayville. In Westfield, it's Jesse Taylor Smith at Johnson Estate Winery and Ed Burnick at 5 and 20 Spirits and Brewing. And in Dunkirk, it's We Speak Canadian and Applejack on the Dunkirk City Pier. And on Friday, August 28th in Jamestown, it's Jade Jambroni at the Labyrinth Press Company, Ryan Bezzetto, Jade Jambroni, and Jared Eggleston at Haggy's Four Below, Royal Tea Service and Feverhawk at the Winter Garden Plaza, Stereo Death, The Away Team, and Mr. Green are all at the Wine Cellar. Uncle Ben's Remedy and Adam McKillop are at Raven and Rune. James Patrick at Pearl City Hops and Bill Ward at Two Gingers Inn. In Bemis Point, it's Smokin' 45 at the Bemis Point Golf Club and Tap House and Brown Dog Acoustics at Ellicottville Brewing on Chautauqua. Afraid of Human are at the Hideaway in Steamburg. More in Pennsylvania, it's Pearl City Jazz, Soldiers and Sailors Park. Blog at the Warren American Legion, and Raya Lambert at Run Brewing Company. Ryan Melquist is playing 5 and 20 Spirits and Brewing in Westfield, and it's Movies Reg featuring Minions and Monsters at the Reg Linné Center for the Arts. And that's a look at the Rock and Roll Rundown for Thursday, August 27th, and Friday, August 28th. Stick around, your WFA Rock and Roll Rundown for Saturday, August 29th is coming up in a moment.
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0: Your country's broke. 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
1: And here's the Rock and Roll Rundown for Saturday, August 29th, 2026. 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Haggy's Four Below, Jim Cotta and Circuit One at Wicked Warren's, Campfire Junkie at Two Gingers Inn, and Screaming East at the Celeron American Legion. In Lakewood, the Earl Wallace Band is at Group Therapy, and MTV Unplugged Tribute Band and Osborne Nash will be at Southern Tier Brewing Company. In Bemis Point, it's Genuine Cello at Ellicottville Brewing on Chautauqua and Crush at the Village Casino. The Untouchables are at Big Inlet Brewing in Mayville, Randar Acoustics are at The Cooler in Sherman, Ion Sky is at 21 Bricks Winery in Portland. 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And it's Movies at the Reg featuring Minions and Monsters, a matinee showing at the Reg Linnae Center for the Arts. On Sunday, August 30th, Billy Mack is at the Bust Eye Tap House. 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Britt C. is playing the Village Casino in Bemis Point. Acoustically Challenged are at the Hideaway in Steamburg. Jared Eggleston is at The Cooler in Sherman, and Drew and Lena will be at 5 and 20 Spirits and Brewing in Westfield. On Tuesday, September 1st, the Reg Linnae is hosting its monthly Memory Cafe, this time featuring Chair Yoga with Andrea DeMeo at the Reg Linnae Center for the Arts, and Brown Dog Acoustics will be at the Chautauqua Harbor Hotel in Celeron. And on Wednesday, September 2nd, the Celeron American Legion is hosting its weekly Bluegrass Jam in Jamestown. The High Life are at Chautauqua Harbor Hotel in Celeron, and Ion Sky and Nerds Gone Wild will be at the Dunkirk City Pier. And that's a look at your Rock and Roll Rundown for the week, brought to you once again as a public service of WRFA.
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0: 107.9 WRFALP. You are listening to the Third Street Garage. Yeah, the joy of bringing another Third Street Garage to life. I feel like Frankenstein in some ways. We're not there to that season, that part of the year yet. We're creeping up on it, though, especially the way the weather has been behaving. What a difference 2 weeks makes, huh? Yeah. Going from the 90s to the 70s relatively quickly. Anyway, enough of the weather report. This is Rob Jones on the one and only 107.9 WRFALP in the Third Street Garage, streaming all the time on your WRFALP app. And appropriately so, kicking things off, coming out of the gates with Man on a Mission. Off Rent, No Rain, No Flowers, the latest upcoming album from the Black Keys. And we're looking forward to more of that. Good to see him back. And we got other pretty cool stuff coming up too. The trio, Gollum, the new hot trio that's out there. Going to be coming along with The Beat Goes On. And then we're going to delve into a cover and another cover. We're going to be playing Teenage Head, which is a song by the Flamin' Groovies, covered by the Hoodoo Gurus. And after that, we're going to play those very same Flamin' Groovies covering the Birds. We've done that before, I think, where we overlap. Then we could do this, and then we could do the Birds doing Bob Dylan. We won't tonight. But anyway, little tag team action there with two songs paying homage to their heroes. Then we're going to have some Edwin Collins throwing back to the harking back to our early years in the Third Street Garage. Back in the 90s, A Girl Like You, and wrapping that little mini set up with some Little Caesar. And then we're going to have a little tribute to an arachnoid, and we'll explain why later here in the Third Street Garage. But we are just so glad to have you here joining us. But right now, here's something brand new from the Helicopters. Welcome to your Friday, 107.9 WRFALP.
1: 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This is Rocker 48 from Fox, New York. It says that Rob Jones is the voice of rock in the Southern.

worth the pain and sacrifice. I broke away from Utah Howe. And look who's going.

I'm laughing you right while you cry. 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And I just like I was before.

0: There it is. You can breathe a sigh of relief. Sleepless nights, medication taken, all sorts of things to try to get through your week, all waiting to hear, finally, your nugget of the week. And there it is. The spiders from Phoenix, Arizona. And just tipping off this little set that we're going to be doing for our arachnid friends, it is their season. That Spiders band was in 1966, as I mentioned, from Phoenix. And no small dent that they eventually would make in this world, not just the rock world, but in general, because that was the starting point for Alice Cooper and Dennis Dunaway, of course. We go on to form the band Alice Cooper. But there they were. Don't Blow Your Mind in 1966, our nugget of the week. And now we're going to jump into more spiders. We're going to have the Pink Spiders, who we played here quite a bit a few years ago, and the Spiders from Mars, the band that formed after Bowie split them up, of course, after Ziggy Stardust. They were together from 71 to 74. In 76, they got the band back together, minus a couple of members. They had still had Woody Woodmansey and Trevor Boulder, the bass and drummer of the band. Mick Ronson had gone on to his solo career. They got a guitarist and a lead singer, and there they were, the Spiders. They weren't not quite the same, I have to admit. And it isn't the strongest album you've heard, but we are going to play them. As if nothing else, it's a novelty to hear Red Eyes from the Spiders from Mars, capping off our little set. But this is a spider season. Some argue that it's later in the year in October. Maybe that's why they're popular on Halloween. I love this nerd out stuff. But right now, you will see more of them. I've noticed them around my place. More spiders. What are they doing around here? Well, it's coming into their mating season. Go figure. They're going to take all sorts of chances and make appearances inappropriately if they may. But there they are, the Spiders. A tribute to your arachnid friends here in the Third Street Garage, 107.9 WRFALP. Lope out of the people. Right on.
1: Fasten your seatbelts. It's going to be a bumpy night.

0: tracking back, the Pink Spiders, it was off the album Hot Pink from 2004, and Little Razor Blades got quite a bit of play 20 years ago. We played that quite a bit. Pretend This Is Fiction, another song on there is good stuff. The Pink Spiders here in the Third Street Garage, 107.9 WRFA LP. And for those of you scoring at home, the lead singer of the Spiders from Mars reformed when they went out on their own. It was David Black on guitar and Pete McDonald on vocals. And they also had an assist on keyboards from Mike Garson. So there you go. Wrapping up our little spider-friendly set, mini set here in the Third Street Garage. What the heck? I don't know. I'm just finishing off here. I just had a friend of mine, Sue, who just gave me a bottle of iced tea. Finished that off, and I'm following it up with a bottle of Mountain Valley spring water. Yeah, the only reason I bring that up is because apparently this was Elvis Presley's favorite water, ahead of his time in many ways. Drinking water out of a bottle back in the early 70s. Yes. If you're going to drink, drink like the king. This is the Third Street Garage, 107.9 WRFALP. Now we're going to have a little bit from kind of a kiss off to summer. Yes, that's right. Some Summer Sun Blues from The Go. Going to wrap it up with the Patti Smith, as the only way Patti Smith can. And before that, we sign off. We will see you in the fall. Happy Labor Day, everyone. Right now, the Compulsive Gamblers, 107.9 WRFALP, low power to the people. Right on.
1: 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Where are you going? I was going to make espresso.

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3: Your WRFA weather forecast for the evening of Friday, August 28th. Tonight we'll have patchy fog in the overnight. It'll be mostly clear with a low of 48 degrees. Tomorrow we'll start off with some patchy fog in the morning. It'll be sunny with a high of 78 degrees. Saturday night will be partly cloudy with a low of 55 degrees. Sunday will be partly sunny with a high near 82. And Sunday night we'll have a 40% chance of showers with thunderstorms possible in the overnight. It'll be mostly cloudy with a low of 63 degrees.
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7: There's another one you don't want to hear. Frankly, if it's alive.

Good evening, Jamestown, as well as everyone else listening to us from anywhere else in the world, streaming us on the WFA website or the mobile app. Welcome to another episode of the Power Chord Hour, episode 195 to be exact. Insane to think we're getting closer and closer to that 200th episode. I can't believe we've been doing it this long. And thank you so much for still being here with us, still loving doing this. And hopefully we have only gotten better with age. You know, hopefully we're aging gracefully as a radio show. But anyway, thanks for tuning in. Got another hour of punk and alternative for you. Hope you're doing well out there as things kind of start to go back to normal. You know, they're not like absolutely perfect, but this is actually pretty cool because this is the first radio show that I've recorded in the actual WRFA studios in months. So, I mean, we just finally were able to start coming back and doing the shows here. I have a nice little studio set up at a home that I will continue using probably from time to time and for podcasts and whatnot. But this is the first one since, I want to say, Ben Jorgensen of Armor for Sleep. That was the last interview we did here. And I believe that was the last time I was in these studios. So it has been a while. But, yeah, you know, it's...